0: I love Lebanon, for example, which I consider home from home, are under missiles. So it's kind of shocking, actually, how terrible it feels. I have family members in Iran. Most have been scattered from the main cities because of what is going on, hoping to evade the bombing. I have students whose houses or the houses of their families in Lebanon have been destroyed in the last set of bombing. Following up on students from Gaza, West Bank, and southern Lebanon who've lost family members in the last round of genocidal violence. So, how am I doing? Not very well. But anyway, let's go on ahead and work because that is about the only distraction.
1: So one of the questions that I have for you then, and this is something that people have been asking me over and over and over again, you know, we're inundated, whether Americans recognize it or not, whether people of the United States recognize this or not, we are inundated with a public-private partnership of propaganda that just is so powerful here in the United States. We do not think that we actually have propaganda. So people are having a lot of difficulty finding out what is actually happening in Iran, trying to distinguish between Iranian state propaganda, U.S. propaganda, privatized, corporatized propaganda here in the United States. Where would you suggest, because people are asking me this, where can I find out information about what is actually happening in Iran? Where do you get your information from besides personal sources?
0: So, it's a very good question. Basically, it used to be before Elon Musk, completely degraded Twitter. Twitter used to be one of the best alternatives to mainstream news sources, which had particular biases. But of course, that has completely and totally gone to seed. And the kinds of stuff you get on Twitter are basically bots. Most of them either in bot farms in India or elsewhere, feeding Israeli and, other kinds of slop. On Facebook, sadly, loads of older friends are boomer slop, boomer AI slop posting, which has been really kind of disappointing. And I'm on Blue Sky, but frankly, it is mostly nice pearl clutching liberal American voices, and there are very few from overseas. So what do? I curate a little bit from here and there. I look at Al Jazeera a little bit for news from the region because they do tend to have lots of presence elsewhere. I count the amount of propaganda we're being fed in the news items that are written by, say, New York Times or Washington Post. Really, I now basically go to either Financial Times or Bloomberg for most of my news. I'm actually paying the princely monthly subscription for Bloomberg because it's proving to be worth every penny of it, in part because they actually do report, as loads of lefties used to say, the financial press is reporting to the capitalists who need to know the news for their money, and therefore that is going to be the most reliable source of news. I also have a few people that I actually trust. So, and I lurk on Twitter. I no longer post on Twitter, but I lurk on there and watch for what they're posting. And one of the people that I really watch for is Trita Parsi, who's done extraordinary research on the relations between Iran and Israel and the United States. And I recently on Blue Sky posted a list of various Iranians who are actually writing about Iran, including at the very top of the list, a blog by historian Naghmeh Sohrabi. Her name is Naghmeh Sohrabi, Sohrabi, who actually posts translations of what Iranians inside Iran are writing in English. She translates it from Persian into English. So her blog is indispensable for understanding the range of views that are happening in Iran.
1: And we're talking to Trita Parsi about being back on our show in a week from today. And we'll
0: Fantastic.
1: Keep everybody in touch about that. So you start your article in the London Review of Books. You write how in October of 1961, John F. Kennedy and the entire White House press corps decamped to Fort Bragg, North Carolina, to watch U.S. airborne forces put on a show of power. It was the president's first foray out of the Boston, Washington, D.C. corridor to meet the people. And in his acerbic book, The Best and the Brightest, published a decade later, David Halberstam described it as a real whiz-bang day. There were ambushes, counter-ambushes, and demonstrations and snake meat eating, all topped off by a Buck Rogers show. A soldier with a rocket on his backpack or on his back flew over water to land on the other side. You know, so Lala, what is the point of these kind of performances? Because you know, whether it's JFK in 1961 or the 250th U.S. Army anniversary parade last June on President Trump's birthday, with many military members who were marching poorly as a display of their anger and annoyance at being there, according to many veterans who were quoted at the time, whether for JFK or Trump, what is the message that these kinds of military performances are trying to send? Because you know we're going to get a lot of these in July as we see the 250th anniversary of the United States. What's the point of these performances? Who is the target audience?
0: I mean, there's very solid scholarly gender analysis, and really that is about dick swinging. I mean, this is where, you know, gender studies and feminist studies comes into its own, is trying to understand these kinds of performative measures around these forms of special operations or special whiz bang kinds of shows that they're talking about. But there's of course also another element to this, and this is of course to try to basically secure the consent of the public around ramping up military force. We see that in early 1960s with Kennedy, who for reasons that I really don't understand has been kind of sainted in the United States, who is actually genuinely and directly responsible for the creation of both the U.S. Army Special Forces as a force to deal with. The actual Special Forces were already created in 1952 as an outcome of the Korean War, but from 61 onwards, they're the ones who get their green berets. Before that, they didn't have an official beret. You know, the airborne people had the scarlet beret. They still do. And so they get their green beret. And it's actually also under Kennedy that we get the U.S. Navy SEALs constituted as a formal institution. So the aim of that major parade was to, in some ways, show how incredible the United States was. And in fact, I actually didn't even quite believe, although The Best and the Brightest is an incredible book, criticism of the U.S. in the Vietnam War, and particularly of the Kennedy administration. I didn't quite believe what he was saying about the Buck Rogers guy with a engine or whatever, with a jet on his back going across a body of water. But if you actually Google it, you may be able to even find the images on Fort Bragg's own website, which is incredible. One of the things that, of course, emerges out of this process is that the U.S. was trying to secure consent of its public, but also to sort of sell a war to its military. And so here's Kennedy. He is supposed to be charismatic. He's supposed to be incredibly well-spoken, although all of his speeches were written by various folks, including this incredibly fervently anti-communist economist by the name of Walt Rostow, who ended up becoming sort of his advisor on counterinsurgency. And the speech that he had written for Fort Bragg and then later for a subsequent meeting, for a subsequent graduation ceremony at West Point are basically exhortations to going to war for vague and meaningless concepts such as freedom. And the reason that I am saying it's vague and meaningless is because it often, the term freedom comes to cloak all manner of sins. It comes to, for people that are dying, for people that are laying down their lives, it is a nice thing to be dying for rather than for the national or economic interests of a bunch of plutocrats, the capitalist class, or an imperial state such as the United States. So freedom comes to stand in for all of that. And I think part of the beginning of this kind of a, I mean, of course, the U.S. had been an imperial power. It had been a colonial power on the continent through the 19th century and before that. But from really this moment, from the 1960s onwards, the U.S. ends up becoming the globe's counterinsurgent force in wave after wave after wave, in which the U.S. special forces and later special operators, both of all of the different branches, end up becoming basically the tip of the spear as the U.S. goes in to invade occupy and destroy.
1: And JFK said in October 1961 at this presentation at Fort Bragg that he was, praising these special forces for their ability to maintain freedom all around the globe.
0: Yeah.
1: Lala, to what extent does the rest of the world outside the United States view the U.S.'s military as bringing freedom all around the globe?
0: I mean, there are loads of Twitter memes, social media memes about this, of course, but it is basically the U.S. has been bringing freedom to the world at the point of a gun. It's fascinating to see the extent to which this has been sort of the discourse that has been chosen, because I think the alternative, which is to look into reality, is really not bearable. It's not bearable to the people that are standing at the point of the bayonets of the U.S. Weapons, and it is certainly not bearable for the people that serve in the military and who have to cope with the fact that they are very often committing war crimes, whether by directed by higher-ups or under that equally offensive term, fog of war.
1: You also point out that after 1961, U.S. Special Forces expanded and officially adapted the Green Beret, as you were saying earlier, under Kennedy. Fort Bragg became a center of training and education in special warfare for soldiers from both the U.S. and client states. Special Force operators were seconded to British SAS. French paratroop regiments had learned tactics that they could use against guerrillas engaged in wars of anti-colonial liberation. Was their stated purpose to covertly attack anti-colonialism? And if so, how successful was it at being covert from either the people they were suppressing or oppressing or people back in the United States while crushing uprising against colonialism? Was their stated purpose to fight against liberation from colonialism? To what success they had, and how secret was it kept?
0: So that's a really good question. I mean, of course, the U.S. had declared, starting with Wilson in the 19-teens and 20s, that the U.S. was opposed to colonialism. What it wanted was free trade. What it wanted was sovereign nations. In fact, it clashed often with its allies later in the NATO, for example, the British and the French, over the U.S.'s stated claim that it was going to be, that it is going to be supporting sort of the autonomy of former colonial states. But the problem was that in many of these instances, anti-colonial struggle was intended towards either political sovereignty or, more scarily to the United States, towards economic sovereignty, resource sovereignty. And that meant that most of these organizations, the anti-colonial organizations in the global South, sought control over their own economic resources, which were often monopolized by European or American, both Canadian and the U.S. Firms. And this was as true in the Middle East with, for example, the Seven Sisters, five American and five U.S.-based and two British oil companies, basically having control, having eight concessions over about 80% of the oil of the world, to things like, for example, ITT having control over, say, Chilean copper, United Fruit having control over bananas from Guatemala or Honduras. And so what you found was that the moment that this kind of an anti-colonial struggle started in any of these places, or struggles for sovereignty over their own resources started, whether these were agricultural or industrial or commodities, you ended up getting the U.S. Using the sort of the moniker and the threat, the bogeyman of communism as a way of organizing against these forces. And of course, this was basically what the U.S. did in throughout the 1950s, 60s, 70s. And then once a lot of these former colonies ended up becoming sovereign states, under Reagan, you had the threat of communism. And then, of course, with the fall of the Iron Curtain, you had this new bogeyman, and in this instance, terrorism, or the, you know, war on drugs as kind of new modalities for organizing U.S. military force occupations, basically, overseas. And there's it's fascinating that, of course, people that were at the rough end of U.S. force completely and totally understood this. But as you started this conversation, we're talking about the incredibly powerful and all-encompassing propaganda machinery in the United States. I think there are still a lot of people that actually do sign up to go and lay down their lives overseas in these utterly futile wars because they do believe the propaganda that they are somehow fighting for freedom in these overseas states. And I think there was a moment in 1960s, particularly in Vietnam War and with the draft, where this this cloak of propaganda was rent, that there were machineries set up for allowing people that were being recruited to fight this war to escape that. And you had this incredibly widespread from left all the way to liberation theologies that actually then attempted to forestall the possibility of soldiers going overseas. We haven't seen anything quite like that since. Except for, I am seeing, I've been actually quite amazed to see on Twitter, for example, these groups that are trying to encourage soldiers that don't want to go and die in this war to become conscientious objectors. Of course, their Twitter account was immediately taken down by Elon Musk. But to me, it's fascinating that I'm now 57, I've lived through multiple wars on the region. And this is really the first time where I have seen this concentrated and concerted effort at trying to get soldiers to conscientiously object to being sent to die for, in this case, it is completely mad for a madman in the White House and a little settler colony over on the Mediterranean that wants complete domination in the region. So, I just gave this big rant. I'm trying to get rid of this stone that is sitting on top of my heart as I'm seeing the part of the world that I love being destroyed. But basically, all of that started with Kennedy. And at the heart of it has been the U.S. special operations in the various forms it has taken in the various branches of the military. So I turn the microphone back to you so that you can actually ask me proper questions.
1: No, that's why I have you on the show. That's why we love having you on the show. You write that the Green Berets recruited and trained Cambodians and Vietnamese religious minorities to capture or kill North Vietnamese forces and the guerrillas of the National Liberation Front. So on these exploitable minorities, whether it's being exploited by religion or ethnicity, were the Green Berets exploiting ethnic and religious rivalries that had long histories, or were they provoking divisions that did not exist before the Green Berets? Because I'm reminded of when the Iraq War started, and beforehand, when they were trying to give some sort of legitimacy or logic to it, they said, look, In Iraq, they've been fighting, Shia and Sunni have been fighting at each other's throats for thousands of years. So does the United States provoke these divisions, or are these divisions already existing?
0: I think it's a difficult one to answer, and I would say both. So here is what I would say. Let me use the case of the Sunnis and the Shias to actually give an illustration. There are, of course, Sunnis and Shias. There are, of course, both doctrinal and political differences between different Sunni groups and different Shia groups. However, in Iraq in particular, Sunnis and Shias have intermarried for years and years and years and years and years, decades, hundreds of years even. The differences are often around questions of social class and property rather than around sectarian difference. So you will find probably there is more in common between some of the poor or say the marsh Arabs who are Shia in the south. There's more similarity between them and some of the people in the triangle in Iraq, which are primarily Sunni, than there are between the poorer members of those communities and the sort of the more middle class folks that are living in, say, Baghdad, for example. I mean, that is the case everywhere, right? So this is definitely, there are definitely differences, but these differences are then exaggerated and or solidified. So one of the things that colonial power has always done is to take existing forms of organization and turn them into bureaucratic or legal categories, which makes them much, much more difficult to, you know, to circumvent or to play around with. For example, people that live in the mountains, in the case of Vietnam, for example, they had different kind of backgrounds. They had different linguistic communities. They had different sets of religious or cultural practices. But there was an enormous amount of circulation of people in between the different parts, whether of trade or whether of communal interactions or whatnot. But once you have the kind of modern state imposed on them, or you recruit them into a militia, that ends up, of course, making things much, much more difficult. And it kind of hardens the barriers between the different communities. In many instances, these communities were communities that may have been minority communities in the particular geographic area that they were living in. For example, they may have been in one instance where famously General Edward Lansdale, who's the model for the Quiet American and also the Ugly American, a former Air Force general who ended up becoming a major CIA dude. Lansdale actually was seeking out, for example, Catholics that had been either expelled or chosen to leave China after 1949. And they had moved to parts of Vietnam, and Lansdale stoked their religious anti-communism and ended up actually recruiting them into these kinds of militias that were supposed to fight the communists out in the hill country. So, as you can see, there are obviously differences. You know, the Catholics that have been expelled from China or left China are going to be anti-communist, but then handing them arms and putting them on the front line, handing them arms and training and putting them on the front line is something that the imperial power does, often to the detriment of the very minority communities that they seem to be, quote unquote, protecting.
1: You also point out that Southeast Asia wasn't the only target of Kennedy's Green Berets. In 1961, special warfare training material was translated into Spanish, Portuguese. The next year, military officials from Central and South America started arriving at Fort Gulick in Panama for training and counterinsurgency. According to Michael McClintock's scrupulously documented Instruments of Statecraft, U.S. Guerrilla Warfare, Counterinsurgency, Counterterrorism, 1940 to 1990, a book that was published in 1992. Over the next two decades, 45,000 Latin Americans, including the future leaders of various coups and juntas, graduated from Fort Gulick. Did the U.S. at that time have a bipartisan policy of training insurgents in foreign countries to overthrow democratically elected leaders so the U.S. could install what was derisively coined by O. Henry as a banana republic, an unstable nation with an economically dependent on foreign extraction of natural resources, a massively unequal country functioning as a private commercial enterprise for the exclusive profit of a small ruling class? And if so, was this an open policy of overthrowing governments and imposing dictatorships so U.S. business interests can extract that nation's wealth? Because it would seem like there is no reason to have this be covert when you look at it from the point of view of today, when international humanitarian law and international law in general no longer is really actually being followed. So did the U.S., why would the U.S. keep this secret from the people if the people would probably support overthrowing communism to advance U.S. business interests?
0: So it's really interesting because, of course, this was kind of in the shadows, but not completely and totally covert. Certainly the special operations training in Fort Gulick and elsewhere were not secret, operations. The operations to overthrow the democratically elected governments were covert, and often the CIA took, the lead in those covert operations, with the special operators provide special operators of the military providing muscle. But supposedly the U.S. actually trained these, you know, the client states militaries. Why? I mean, if you actually go back, you know, we're teaching them human rights. We're making them, you know, coherent as a military. We're teaching them how not to be corrupt. I mean, this is the kind of bullshit that the U.S. often uses, even now, to train the militaries of other places.
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2: You are here, and this is hell.
0: Tony Lagaranis, who was a U.S. military interrogator in the war on terror in Iraq, talked about in his memoir, they would talk about human rights in the classes where they were taught interrogation. And then they would go outside and the instructor for cigarette break or something. And the instructor would say, but you know what the Israelis did in order to get information out of the people they had detained. You know what the British did in Northern Ireland to get information out of detainees they detained. So there is an entire methodology to this where the stuff that can be audited, the stuff that can be viewed, the stuff that the Congress can call on, particularly when it comes to the military, is all supposedly above board. Yeah, we're training them, but we're trying to teach them discipline and probity and adherence to human rights. But everything else that happens in the interstices, it happens on the cigarette breaks. It happens while people are drinking. It happens while there is covert recruitment happening by this quote unquote civilian organizations. And of course, everything that happens afterwards with these people often having handlers, whether within the military or the CIA, and as they go to their homes and overthrow their governments, that stuff is covert. That stuff is harder to get to. And I think that that kind of a duality, that kind of a shadow world where some things can be seen, provides a kind of a plausible deniability for all of the stuff that can't be seen, that are actually in the dark, that are actually covert.
1: And you write that in the 1970s, apartheid regimes in southern Africa and Israel lavishly funded and theorized counter-terrorist action, and European governments fought domestic militants under the counter-terrorism banner. Did it also target anti-colonial liberation forces? Was and is counter-terrorism, I don't know if it's a dog whistle or a code word, is counter-terrorism a word for a global war for continued colonialism?
0: Absolutely. I mean, I think wrote a book about 15, 16 years ago on the U.S. and Israeli counterinsurgencies in the Middle East. And I traced their, it's called Time in the Shadows. And I traced their histories to past colonial counterinsurgencies. And when I wrote that, and since then, obviously, it has become very clear to me that the U.S. military, more than any other, goes through these cyclical doctrinal changes. So it goes from, for example, the big military, you know, doing the regular conventional warfare to counterinsurgency, i.e. putting lots of boots on the ground and trying to do hearts and minds, all of that kind of that Petraeus and McChrystal talked about. And then when that doesn't, obviously, it results in loads more killing, then you do counterterrorism, which is what supposedly Obama did. Obama did, in addition to his pivot from Asia, we're having the pivot from Asia now as the US moves the THAADs from Korea to the Middle East. But never mind. As Obama did the pivot to Asia and shifted away from counterinsurgency, i.e. loads of boots on the ground, he actually also okayed the further expansion of counterterrorism forces, which means that you go from using the regular military in counterinsurgency to using special operators and basically padding the budgets of special operators to go and do activities overseas that are highly classified and covert and often done in conjunction with the CIA. So counterterrorism ends up being basically, just as counterinsurgency was basically a modality of struggle to put down, a modality of fighting to put down anti-colonial insurgencies, those kinds of anti-colonial insurgencies were then called terrorism and intended to be put down. I mean, there are, of course, instances of people attacking civilians in order to terrorize publics into doing particular activities. But in fact, the vast majority of instances where the U.S. has engaged in counterterrorism overseas, it basically has what it has engaged in is covert operations in order to stymie the possibility of rival systems of politics and or to put down potential threats to U.S. national security over there. And so this kind of counter-terrorist action also allows for sabotage and assassination overseas in order to get rid of the people that the U.S. finds annoying, decapitation policies that, of course, the Israelis perfected and had perfected since the 1940s. And so that, of course, the U.S. has also engaged in those kinds of assassinations, but it is extraordinary to see the extent to which those programs of assassination have now become basically the policy seems to be the policy of the United States. And the borrowings, as I said, from the apartheid regimes, but also from the old colonial powers that put together anti-terrorist, counter-terrorist forces is obvious. It's very obvious to see.
1: We are speaking with Lala Khalili, who wrote the London Review of Books essay, Guns, Money, and Opium. She's also the author of Extractive Capitalism, How Commodities and Cronyism Drive the Global Economy, as well as Sinews of War and Trade, Shipping and Capitalism in the Arabian Peninsula, which are two absolutely fantastic books. The London Review of Books essay that she has written is a review of the Fort Bragg Cartel, Drug Trafficking and Murder in the Special Forces by Seth Harp. And you, as I was saying, you write about that book, which was published last August. And Seth Sharp, as you point out, argues that, that after the capture of Saddam Hussein, General Stanley McChrystal heavily exaggerated the threat of Al-Qaeda in Iraq in order to ensure a steady flow of funding and support from Washington. So how would McChrystal benefit from exaggerating a national security threat? Obviously, he wants to extend this war and he wants to make it larger. But how dangerous is that in general? It doesn't matter if it's this McChrystal event, this example. How dangerous is it to exaggerate a national security threat?
0: I mean, it's really, we still don't know everything that has happened. I think people on the ground, over in the places where, there has been these forms of devastation know what they have been. But we certainly see elements of it emerging. So, for example, the Bremer's, debathification program basically let go of loads of well-trained Iraqi military guys who ended up looking to actually, well, they needed an income. They needed to be able to fight the U.S. and they ended up becoming insurgents. The U.S. Supposed counterterrorist special operations violence against large swathes of Iraq and also Afghanistan basically turned the populations there against them, because that kind of violence is an affront to anyone's life and dignity. And so basically, this exaggeration of a kind of a threat produces precisely what it claims to be fighting against. And we have seen examples of this. The Israeli settler colonial violence against Palestinians, particularly, you know, and basically every violation of every kind of rule of war that Israel commits, only solidifies opposition to it within Palestinians. That's not going to be how you're going to, bring people to a table or to assuage or pacify people. Even if people are pacified for a certain length of time, generationally people will rise up and resist. And this was certainly the case in Iraq. And of course, a lot of that, sort of creating what you were supposed to be fighting resulted in the creation of ever more radical organizations in both Iraq and Syria that ended up essentially causing hell and destruction for the people of the region. And the reason that I say we don't know enough about it is also because it is, you know, there are instances, there are glimpses we catch of, and I don't want to sound conspiratorial, but of European and American intelligence services being involved with groups like ISIS. We know that, for example, some of the British girls that were groomed and trafficked to Syria, that ended up marrying ISIS guys there, the ISIS brides that were then stripped of their citizenship, were actually conveyed to Syria by somebody who worked for Canadian intelligence. We know that when ISIS was fighting the Assad regime, that Israelis provided medical care to ISIS fighters in Golan Heights. So there's obviously connections that all of these groups are interpenetrated. And I think it sounds completely mad. It sounds like I've got a tinfoil hat on, but I'm sure that just as now we know what happened in the Vietnam War, however many decades ago, we're going to find out some really, truly horrific stuff about the extent to which we've been culpable, both directly in terms of these kinds of intelligence interpenetrations, but also indirectly in terms of the violence that we have unleashed, we being the US and European forces in Iraq and Afghanistan, the violence we've unleashed that has pushed people to fight against the US forces. And so we don't know the extent of that. And I think that's part of the reason why Harp's book is so necessary, is because in addition to all of the research that he does uncovering the extent to which these U.S. forever wars have basically created a whiplash effect by bringing drugs, drug addiction, and trauma back with them. He also actually talks at length about the role of these special forces overseas, which is something that and the sort of the political role they play alongside their covert operations and military activities. He talks about that in ways that I think are really make his book really worth reading beyond the question of drug addiction and the connection between Fort Bragg and drug trafficking into the United States.
1: And it's blowback from wars that people refuse to recognize. It's the consequences and outcomes of actions that people just don't seem to either notice, or they turn a blind eye toward. They're in complete denialism about it. You're right. There's an undeniable symmetry between surges in drug use in the United States and the country's covert operations overseas. The wars on Indochina gave the U.S. heroin epidemics, Latin America a plague of powder and crack cocaine, the war on terror, heroin again, and prescription opioids. Do we not only turn the weapons of war on our own, as we have with drones, but bring home the illegal drug trade too? Does war overseas lead to violence and a violent narcotics trade in the United States? Would a war on war, Lala, have more of an impact on the illicit narcotics trade here in the United States than a war on drugs?
0: I mean, one of the statistics that I cite in the paper that comes from a couple of major scholars of the U.S. and Southeast Asia and the drug trade, Peter Dale Scott and Alfred McCoy, one of the statistics that I cite is that when in 1975 the U.S. withdrew from Indochina and the Air America, CIA's Air America flight to Laos stopped, the amount of heroin that left Laos went from 200 tons a year to 30 tons a year. So in some ways, the end of the U.S. war in Indochina also spelled the end of the heroin trade out of Laos. So it's, I mean, that is undeniable. These are statistics that were traced by various kinds of forces in the region, and of course by scholars afterwards. But the other thing, I think the other point that needs to be made, that is really important to be made, is that the U.S. has often used the excuse of war on drugs as a way of projecting its power, often in Latin America, but also elsewhere in the world. So, for example, the war on drugs was used as an excuse as far back as the 1970s, long before it became a major internal domestic kind of discussion. It was used as a way to support the junta in Brazil, for example, to seek out people that were accused of being drug traffickers. The war on drugs was used as an excuse to go after leftist guerrilla groups in Colombia and elsewhere. And so there is this incredible kind of there's this incredible instance where the U.S. uses a war on drugs to project its power. But it's also incredibly important to note that in a lot of instances, if the U.S. does not outright support drug traffickers themselves, it actually turns a blind eye to it. We know that Noriega, until he fell afoul of the U.S. power and then was kidnapped by the special operators and brought to Florida to be tried, he actually was engaged in a lot of drug trafficking that actually benefited the U.S. because Noriega then channeled some of the money from those drugs to the Contras in Nicaragua or in the countries surrounding Nicaragua. We know that, for example, both in the during the Iran-Contra, Ollie North knew that a lot of the Contras were actually using the drug trade and the export of drugs to the United States as a way of doing fundraising. He just turned a blind eye to it. If we don't even know if there were perhaps more direct involvement in that, but he certainly turned a blind eye to it at the very least. We know, for example, that during the Iran-Contra, the U.S., actually Ollie North was trying to get a pardon in ways that are incredibly similar to what happened in December of last year. He was trying to get a pardon for a Honduran general who had been involved in the drug trade because they were trying to spring him from prison so that he could go and fight alongside the Contras. Of course, we know also that the former president of Honduras was given a pardon by Trump, even though he was a major drug trafficker who for 20 years had been traced and trailed and tracked by the various U.S. counter-trafficking agencies. And his case was just thrown out. So it is really the U.S. basically just decides who's an enemy and who is an ally. And if they're enemies, then they're drug traffickers that need to be fought or terrorists that need to be fought. And if they're allies, then we turn a blind eye to their acts of terror or to their trafficking. I mean, this has basically been U.S. foreign policy since time immemorial.
1: So what does it say to you about the United States when it seems that there's bipartisan U.S. foreign policy that has been going on for maybe a century of a preference for narco-terrorist dictators over democratically elected socialists?
0: democratically elected socialists would take away the resources, whether they're the factories or the commodities or the agricultural products or the agricultural lands that the plutocrats in the United States depend on. And I think that the United States would be the U.S. Administration's U.S. administration, bipartisan power with a very minor decade-long exception at the end of the 1970s, where the Congress actually held the feet of the executive to power. That's been the only time that I can think of where there has been a little bit of pushback against this. 10 years, and that's about it. But for the rest of the time, the U.S. has been really quite happy to actually support the worst of the worst anywhere that they are and turn a blind eye to the kind of crimes that they commit, because they protect the interests of U.S. Corporations overseas.
1: You also write that after the congressional ban that year, 1983, on public funding for the Contras, Reagan's national security staff decided to replace the cash by selling second-hand arms, some of them Israeli, in a process overseen by Shimon Peres, to Iran, and by earning drug money from the U.S. Market. The scandal began to unravel in 1986 after Sandinista troops in the Nicaraguan jungle shot down a twin-engine plane operated by Southern Air Transport, a company that had until 1973 been secretly owned by the CIA. This is Air America, and I don't know why they named a radio network after it, and captured the pilot. Only years later did investigative reports by past guest on our show, Gary Webb of the San Jose Mercury, reveal that the part the drug trade played in the funding of the Contras. Webb's reports were strenuously denied by CIA, derided by mainstream press. He died in an apparent suicide in 2004 after his career collapsed a few years before his reporting was vindicated by the release of archived national security material. Now, I remember, Lala, a front page story stating that in 1999 that Gary's Dark Alliance series was proven completely wrong by the government. I think it might have been.
0: It was one of those things where, I mean, it's become a meme, but it's like the CIA investigated its role in the drug trade and found no wrongdoing.
1: Has the U.S. or the public ever come to a reckoning with its past of fueling drug trafficking in the U.S. and the war in Nicaragua? Have we ever come to a reckoning with Iran-Contra?
0: No. I mean, I think there were some hearings, and those hearings are very entertaining. But the very fact that Ollie North, who's now whatever in his 80s, just recently got married to Fawn Hall and now goes on, you know, do you remember Fawn Hall, the really good-looking secretary?
1: I had no idea that they got married. Oh, my God.
0: Yeah, they just recently got married after Ollie North's wife of 40-something years passed away. He got married to Fawn Hall. But Ollie North is regularly appearing on CNN and other places and calling for war on Iran. So, no, of course we've never had a reckoning. The very fact that, that we have had successive presidents basically pardon, whether formally or by not prosecuting their predecessors who had engaged in all sorts of horrendous violence, including especially Obama. I cannot forgive him for the fact that he allowed the Bush administration to just go free despite all of the really, truly criminal shit they had done. No, we've never had a reckoning. As I mentioned, there was a period of about 10 years where the Church Committee was actually did really amazing work. And it is fascinating to see that the Church Committee, the elements that they were really interested in was CIA covert operations, was multinational corporations and the role that they played in these kinds of CIA covert operations overseas, and it had a drug element about it. So they basically connected all the dots. And what happened to the Church Committee? I think you can still find every single bit of their research and their committee meetings and their reports online. But, you know, it has been memory hold. So no, there has never been a reckoning. We've not done really a reckoning with any of the atrocities that the United States has committed, throughout its history. Ever.
1: How much does that lack of reckoning, especially when you were talking about, and I don't want to single any one person out, but especially when you were talking about Obama and his lack of reckoning with the lying us into an illegal war and the war crimes and the crimes against humanity that were done by the Bush administration, how much do you think that unaddressed war on terror has led to things like ICE agents on the streets of Minneapolis?
0: Absolutely, completely and totally, there's a direct line between those. In fact, the rise of fascism in this country in the shape of that orange buffoon is a complete and direct outcome of the war on terror and the fact that we never had a reckoning with it. There's a really great book by Spencer Ackerman, who was a war reporter during the war on terror and who's written about this. I can't remember the name of it, but he wrote that book around the time of Trump administration number one. And he basically shows the extent to which this kind of an political and historical amnesia that the United States has, and it's sort of the ways in which it exonerates itself after every war and returns to a state of virginal innocence, is the reason for again and again engaging in the same kind of horrendous activities overseas, again and again. But then also the U.S. is an empire. It basically, despite the fact that it is crumbling on the inside, despite the fact that you have ICE on the streets, acting like a Gestapo towards migrant communities, despite the fact that you have the absolute worst inequality of any country that is in that level of income in the world, despite the fact that you have no healthcare, that people have GoFundMes in order to pay their medical debt, the U.S. continues to be this incredibly vicious, malignant empire overseas, and now has a budget of over $1 trillion, more than the next 10 countries combined, to rain death upon other people elsewhere in the world.

0: way that you can determine a conspiracy theory is if the ideas are based on perceived motivations of somebody rather than evidence. So how can you determine, how would you suggest people determine if something is a conspiracy theory or if it is legitimate?
1: That's a really interesting question. Because in some ways, conspiracies are basically what happens when we don't know the actors behind the scenes. Conspiracies are where we try to, as your guest said, try to attribute motive to things that we don't quite understand. My sense is that structural explanations, for example, the way that the U.S. operates as an empire, the way that the interests of U.S. Corporations dictate to a large extent the activities of the U.S. military overseas, it's a structural explanation. But then the way that this can be substantiated, when we see the palliness, the sort of the bromance between various kinds of, rich folks and, those in the state, it makes it sound like some sort of a conspiracy. But maybe we could just go back to good old Uncle Charlie Marx and his description of the state as the executive committee of the bourgeoisie. Maybe what we're seeing is the state acting as that executive committee, and that makes it seem like a conspiracy. But in fact, the state is doing what a state in a capitalist system does.
0: Paula, thank you so much. It's always a pleasure. I love hearing your voice. I love when you rant. That's why we have you on the show. Thank you so much for being on. And you know I'm going to annoy you for the rest of your life with interview requests.
1: It's not an annoyance. Do take care of yourself. And I hope to speak to you soon.
0: All right. Take care, Lon.
1: All right. Bye.
0: Bye.
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0: 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And you're listening to Labor Express Radio, Chicago's longest-running labor news and current affairs radio program. News for working people by working people. I'm your host, Jerry Meadlicero, and this is the Sunday, October 11th, 2026 edition of Labor Express. Before we get to tonight's episode, it's going to be a bit different than our usual program. The majority of tonight's broadcast will feature an interview I conducted recently with an author about a fascinating book, but we'll get to that in a minute. But before that, I have to mention the biggest local labor news event of the last few days. On our September 13th episode of the program, we talked about the likelihood of a hotel strike coming to Chicago. Well, now it's here. On Friday, workers at six downtown Chicago hotels, members of Unite HRA Local 1, went out on strike. The hotels affected so far are Millennium Hotel Knickerbocker Chicago, Palmer House Hilton, Sheraton Grand Chicago Riverwalk, Waldorf Astoria Chicago, the Westin Chicago River North, and the Westin Michigan Avenue Chicago. Dozens of more hotels could join the strike in coming days if there's no movement in negotiations. I'll be sure to have an update wherever things are at that time on the next episode in 2 weeks. Apologies that I don't have more for you tonight, but with the strike launching on Friday and the show's production already in the works at that time, this is all I could include on this broadcast. So on with the regularly scheduled program. A few weeks ago, I had the pleasure of speaking with historian Robert Suits about his new book, The Hobo, A History of America's First Climate Migrants. The book was brought to my attention by our comrades at the Labor Radio Podcast Network, and at first I was not sure what to think about a book based just on its title in this case. The word hobo conjures up for me, as I'm sure it does for many of you, a sort of stereotypical, even comical character. It's almost like a fictional character, an old-fashioned piece of Americana or pop culture, a figure from a black-and-white film or a cartoon, a costume children wear on Halloween, a man in ragged clothes, usually unshaven, sitting by a small campfire in a railroad yard with a wooden stick and a bundle attached to it over his shoulder. But of course, the reality is much different, and the hobo is very much a real historical figure. Migrant labor is certainly not a new phenomenon. It's very much a product of the capitalist era of civilization, from its earliest origins in the displacement of peasants from the land through enclosures and other forms of the dispossession of community-held land. In the latter 19th and early 20th centuries in the western part of the United States, that migrant labor took a particular form, which we have immortalized as the hobo. Suits' book examines the very specific economic and environmental conditions in the U.S. in the late 1800s and early 1900s that created the hobo. In so doing, Suits has written a truly fascinating book that draws together so much different elements: labor history, environmental history, the history of migration, the issue of climate-driven migration, the history of the Western United States from a class, race, and ecological perspective, elements of working-class culture, and even a little bit of Chicago history. It's all stuff that is very much of interest to me, and I joked with Suits before we started the interview that I felt like I was his target audience for the book. But more important than that, I think this book will have something for pretty much all of my listeners. And despite being a work of history very much devoted to the specificity and particularity of a time and place in our nation's past, it has much to say to contemporary concerns around the labor movement, ecological concerns, climate-driven migration, migrants' rights, the dislocations coming from the major changes in our environment and technology, and organizational methods and models to address all of that. So I was very pleased that Robert agreed to do an interview about his book. That interview will be the focus of tonight's episode. But before we start, a quick note for listeners. Technology failed me a bit in the recording of this interview. Luckily, Robert sounds great, but for some reason, the audio drops out a bit at times when I'm asking Robert questions. I tried to compensate as much as I could in the editing process, but it is still noticeable, and you're likely to notice that some of my questions sound like they began mid-sentence. I do apologize for that, but the important thing is that Robert's answers to my questions are unaffected. Robert starts out by offering his definition of the hobo. I joke with Robert about my dated image of the hobo, but he agreed that even younger folks like himself have a similar image in mind.
1: I would suspect anyone from my generation, and even younger, probably still has a definition in their head, and their definition might be, as it was for me, the kind of mysterious hobo character in the Polar Express, the guy who's just on the train over a tin can fire. This is a reference that some people will absolutely get, and a reference that a lot of other people absolutely won't get. So a hobo is a migrant worker around the turn of the 20th century. They are primarily American-born workers who are migrating westward, usually from the places where they grew up, so big cities or small towns, out west to where jobs were, to work on a seasonal or temporary basis. They're permanently itinerant. They don't have any place that they live. They are just continuously roving, so walking or stealing rides on the train in order to get to their next workplace. And they are involved in pretty much every industry in the United States west of the Mississippi. Like, if you can think of an industry, hobos were probably doing a substantial part of the work.
0: Read our first quote here from the book. This kind of goes back to what you were talking about previously about the energy transition, because I think I'd say the key argument of your book, or the key point of your book, is that the hobo is a product of this period of energy transition, right? So I'm going to read this quote here. And when I say energy transitions, to be more specific, the transition, as you were mentioning, from steam and coal to internal combustion and oil, right? So hobos were also an environmental patch, a safety valve for industrial America colliding with an unfamiliar climate. And though no one recognized it at the time, they rose with one energy transition and fell with another. Hobos emerged around 1870 alongside the adoption of coal and the steam engine. They faded out after 1930 alongside the rise of the new internal combustion. So that kind of, I'm restating a little bit of what you've already said, but that, to me, that is kind of, I think, the centerpiece of the book, right?
1: Yeah, absolutely. This idea that the steam age is usually how we organize how we think about the Industrial Revolution. We think about the Industrial Revolution, particularly environmental historians, but I also think economic historians, and I think pretty much all non-historians too. We think of the Industrial Revolution as this time when, like, James Watt invents the steam engine and suddenly we're able to turn coal into work, right? And before that, you pretty much had to either manually labor, or you could maybe direct a horse to labor, or you could have wind power and water power, but they're not super important. And then after that, suddenly you have machines able to do all of the work, and the machines start transforming life and getting involved in more and more sectors of the economy. And to an extent, parts of that are true. But one thing that I found really interesting when I started researching these migrant workers is that the introduction of steam engines into more and more of the economy doesn't actually reduce manual labor in those parts of the economy necessarily, because steam engines are big, they're bulky, you can't move them around super easily, especially early on, but even still today, like, people have invented toy steam engines that you can have on a desktop, but they're not really useful for anything. So if you want to use a steam engine, you either have to do it in the factory floor or you have to put it on railroads. When people try inventing steam engines for kind of more small scale activities, they end up having a series of failures. There is an attempt to do a steam-powered tractor, for example, and despite numerous newspaper articles from the time being like a steam tractor is right around the corner, they were almost invariably too heavy and they sank into farm soils. So what you get is around the fringes of the steam economy, you get this muscular fringe where people are doing manual labor to kind of work in these interstitial spaces where steam can't survive. But moreover, like, they're having to work harder because all of the rest of the economy is kind of getting amplified, getting juiced by all of these steam engines working faster and harder and more powerfully than humans ever could. And so instead, you have these tiny little bottlenecks, which are entirely human labor, things like lumberjacking, things like farm labor. And so you end up having these workers working incredibly hard simply to keep up with steam engines, to keep up with the demand that they're creating, and to keep up with the amount of material that could be shipped by steam across the continent. This means that you get things like lumberjacks in this period famously are so hardworking that they're burning something like 5,000 to 8,000 calories a day. The sort of thing that you'd expect from an Olympic athlete now. And while it's not as well studied in other hobo industries, this seems to be pretty true across them. These workers are working flat out to try and keep pace with the steam engine.
0: This particular nexus of capitalism at the stage of the steam engine and so on, with the environmental reality of the Western United States, is what basically produces the hobo, right? It requires this form of migrant labor, and so this phenomenon of the hobo arises. I'm going to re read another quote here. The seeming triumph of capitalism over the rhythms and seasons of nature is dazzling, but it was also possible only through the employment of migrant labor. As this history makes clear, the homogeneous, ordered, predictable economy we inhabit is unable to meet the messy reality of nature in a thousand of ways. For every one, bridging the gap required human labor and migrant labor. So the idea that the particular economy that developed and the particular environmental conditions that were that it operated under is what led to the creation of this thing called the hobo.
1: Yeah, absolutely. I love teaching about the Industrial Revolution, and I love talking about the Industrial Revolution because you get this crazy kind of modern economy where suddenly everything is available all the time. It's not uncommon, particularly before maybe the last like 10 years when kind of like eat local, grow local kind of became more mainstream. But it was not entirely uncommon for people to have no idea what the seasonality of like fruits and vegetables was because they were just available all the time. And grain and flour was available year round. And because none of us, well, not none of us, very few of us worked in agriculture, we don't really think about it that often. But that's really only possible because you have these massive influxes of migrant labor to harvest that fruit and those vegetables at specific times in specific places. And the hobos were really the prototype for
0: Charles, I'm not going to overdo the quote reading in this interview, but
1: that.
0: I do want to read one more. Right, you're very quotable, so I'll say that. That's it. I had to prevent myself from taking too many quotes because I was tempted to. But this one speaks directly again to what you also were saying a minute ago about the how it, much it tax the bodies of these migrant workers as well, right? That combination of the steam power, raising the scale of what can be produced, but that's so you needed this manual labor still. You needed these migrant laborers. They're being forced to, operate at that same level, and how it breaks down their bodies. So, indeed, it is fair to say that the breaking of bodies was not incidental to the hobo system of migrant work. It was instead integral to it. The practices of working at the outer limit of human metabolism, of mobilizing muscle power as an energy source that could be pushed to match steam, of stretching the worker to the absolute breaking point, exposed bodies to stresses previously unknown. So that's speaking directly to what you were saying there.
1: Absolutely. And it's such a devastating thing for human health. This was also a period, as I'm sure probably everyone listening is aware, the United States doesn't have the greatest track record on healthcare, shall we say. It was, if anything, substantially worse in the period when hobos were working. Essentially, any form of kind of socializing the costs of welfare was extremely uncommon in this period. I think the only really common welfare systems in this period are the Civil War veteran pension, and there are a couple of states and municipalities that have a pension for single mothers, especially those who had been widowed. But for everyone else, death and disability and injury and sick leave and all of those things, those are entirely uncompensated. All of the calamities that could befall you in an industrial workplace, and there are a lot of them because this is pre any kind of like safety inspection for a lot of them. All of those things could be absolutely devastating to a person. A lot of people kind of pass into and out of hobo life In particular, just because they have a moment of instability, a moment of precarity, and they're kind of pushed into homelessness. And so suddenly they're moving around to try and find the best work that they can. And essentially, this just means that there's a vast class of working people who are always just moments away from poverty across the United States. And this put into combination with working harder because of the processes of industrialization is just an absolutely ruinous combination.
0: Anybody listening to this conversation will notice that, and this goes back to you, the idea of your of neo-materialism as well, is that your book is really, and it's, I think it's something that extends the book beyond even the time period you're talking about and the subject of the hobo, which is it really examines how energy consumption shapes work, shapes culture. We'll talk a little bit about the culture of the hobo in a minute. Hierarchy, masculinity, politics. These are all things that you address in the book, and how, depending on the particular energy consumption or the energy production of that particular period will greatly impact all of those aspects.
1: Yeah, absolutely. Energy is kind of foundational to how we organize our societies. Previous to the Industrial Revolution, everyone would have been pretty much working as a farmer. Afterwards, we suddenly get this great unsettling as people are shifting into manufacturing. But crucially, it's not just changing what you do, it's also changing how you do it. It is creating this kind of steam and muscle economy, as I call it, with the kind of increase in muscle power in a lot of workplaces. It's reorganizing workplaces. And to a large extent, this also shapes the, as you say, the cultural practices, but also kind of things like labor organization. It's not an accident that large-scale labor organization arises around the same time that steam starts filtering into workplaces.
0: The next thing I kind of want to touch on, and this is one of my favorite parts of the book, is getting into that question of culture and the kind of interesting the role of the hobo as organizers, the role of the hobo in kind of a radical politics. This another area of my interest and my experience that this ties into so nicely is I was, the IWW is something I was very interested. I was a member actually of the IWW at periods of time and so on. And the whole culture on the IWW, even, the music, people might be familiar with Utah Phillips, the folk musician who's kept that tradition alive, right? And what it was interesting is that you talk about how, hobos were notoriously hard to organize because they are a migrant labor force, right? And the IWW was the key organization that really targeted this group for organization. But as hard as they were to organize, in many ways, they were the best organizers themselves and were very aware of the power of capital and the power of collectivity and the power that they could have when they organized. In fact, the NWW, in many ways, not only they focus on, I think, the hobo because they were a group that could be radicalized very easily and organized. But then they did extend that influence because of their migration, right? So they kind of spread the word of organized labor across the rails, across the country, and so on. So it's this, it was this fascinating kind of mix of the very specific type of labor that hobos were doing with this particular form of unionism that was not craft-based, that was not focused on a particular skill set, but was about organizing all workers together.
1: Yeah, the IWW is such a fascinating bit of American labor history. Way more radical than the AFL, way more radical than pretty much any other union. I often describe them only slightly tongue-in-cheek as outright anarcho-syndicalists. If you read any
0: Aware,
1: IWW,
0: yeah.
1: yeah, any IWW publication begins with essentially a declaration that the goal of the union is to bring down capitalism.
0: Sure, yeah. The preamble
1: And
0: of the yeah, it says it right there, yeah.
1: and you have exactly as you say, they're very sympathetic towards the hobo, and the hobos are very sympathetic towards them. There's some fascinating descriptions of hobo camps that come out of some of the oral histories that I looked at for this book. where somebody will go into a hobo camp and they'll see a bunch of people around the cook fire, and as is kind of not surprising for groups of migrants, they're reluctant to give their real names. They don't want to discuss a lot about their past, understandably, because a lot of them have very difficult or troubled pasts. A lot of their conversations are focusing on where is their work. But then they also invariably are talking about how to win the war between labor and capital, and how do we best organize. And so an enormous portion of these workers end up carrying the red card. That's the kind of membership form for the IWW, the Industrial Workers of the World. They end up doing a lot of organizing for the IWW in these migrant worker sites. So one thing that I like to draw out in the book a little bit more is that hobos are kind of a particular term for a particular group of people, but the boundaries are kind of fuzzy. Like you have other migrant workers as well. And then the migrant workers are all going into industries where there are probably some non-migrant workers as well. But what hobos really do is they act as this kind of nucleus for labor organizing in a lot of these different communities. So, especially, for example, in the lumber camps of the Pacific Northwest in the late 1910s, they are constantly writing about how much they hate hiring hobos, in particular because of their labor organizational skills. But of course, they have to because they have such a dramatic change in labor demand from any given week to any given week.
0: One of the things that I kind of thought about when I was reading your book and about why the hobos were particularly open to this kind of radicalism and why they were particularly open to seeing the power of collectivity and so on. It reminded me of something that it's been a real interest area of mine, both in kind of philosophic and historical research I've done, which is I'm not how, sure how you're familiar you are with Marx's work with Capital. There's the particular chapter of Capital that's the primitive accumulation chapter that kind of talks about the early foundations of capitalism, where it comes out of and everything. And one of the things I've always found fascinating about that is I think that early phase of proletarianization, right? When people are kind of moved into being proletarians for the first time, that is oftentimes the point at which the radicalism is highest, right? Because it's where that transformation is felt most acutely. You see this over and over again. I a lot of my research too is in the area of the history of Europe, and you see the difference in the labor movement in the later 19th and early 20th century in Europe between Northern Europe, which had industrialized at that point 100 years previous, and things had kind of settled down, right? And Southern Europe, you talk about anarchism, the anarchist movement, the anarcho-syndicalist movement. I was very influenced by this. The Spanish Civil War, was a big influence on me. That Southern Europe stretch, which was just then going through the first rounds of industrialization and proletarianization, was the more radical element of the labor movement in Europe at that time. And you see this over and over again. And I think that's partly what you're seeing here with the hobo as well in the American West.
1: No, I think that's super astute. I think there's moments early on in labor organization when the kind of conditions of possibility for what a labor organization can do are still being contested by the different organizations. And then as time goes on, you kind of have the long established labor organizations that channel those energies into something that's institutionally quite powerful, both for good, because obviously with the institutional legs, it's able to more kind of, what's the word? It's kind of to more acutely kind of mobilize that power for labor struggle, but also kind of foreclosing a lot of the things that they can do. And for hobos, this period where they're moving into this new territory, the American West has this kind of mythology, even at the time that it's happening, even in the kind of moments that we would identify as the Wild West, they're kind of self-mythologizing as this place where anything can happen. It's not an accident that there's a ton of utopian movements around this time, a ton of utopian and intentional communities that start existing out west. And the hobos very much feed into that. They very much see this as a moment where they could create something entirely new, and the shape of that new thing could be something radically different to the capitalism that came before. And I think over time they start to become more kind of bound by the things that are happening around them. In particular, I don't know if you wanted to ask about this later, but in particular, the United States government clamps down really hard on the IWW in 1917 with what has been called the Big Pinch, where they send a lot of government agents to essentially shut down the IWW nationwide because of its anti-war stance. And this really clamps down on a lot of hobo labor organization at that time. They're still organizing, and they're still actually quite successful in labor organizing, particularly in lumber camps. But it is still a tremendous blow to that kind of radical fringe at that point.
0: Robert is, of course, talking about the first Red Scare in American history, especially the Palmer Raids during the First World War and right after, which sought to dismantle the most radical elements of the burgeoning labor movement, and which were unfortunately all too successful with their mass arrests, jail sentences, and deportations. It makes me wonder if our current experience under the Trump regime represents a sort of a third Red Scare. Certainly the use of the criminal justice system against political dissidents and mass deportations of immigrants are reminiscent of political repression of the past. 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On tonight's episode, I'm airing an interview I recently conducted with historian Robert Suits, author of The Hobo, A History of America's First Climate Migrants. We need to take a brief station ID break, but when we return, the interview continues and we talk about how the book addresses contemporary concerns. So make sure to stay tuned.
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4: Lumpen Radio is brought to you by Mars Community Brewing, makers of the Malort Spritz. A collaboration with Jepson's and Maria's Packaged Goods and Community Bar, Malort Spritz is made with hibiscus, grapefruit, lime, and Jepson's Malort liquor straight from the source. More information about Malort Spritz and all other Mars products is at mars.beer. Mars Community Brewing is a proud partner of Lumpen Radio. What's Mars is yours.
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6: With Aquila Chida Juan, Aranza Cortés Caram, en el estudio imaginario de Charlie García. Primer y tercer miércoles del mes, 6 de la tarde en punto.
0: You're listening to Labor Express Radio News for working people by working people. On tonight's program, I'm featuring an interview with historian Robert Suits, author of The Hobo, A History of America's First Climate Migrants. In the first half of the program, we talked about the specific historical phenomenon of the hobo. In the second half of the interview, we start to explore how the book speaks to contemporary concerns.
7: Definitely want to talk about how much the book ties in or addresses kind of contemporary concerns as well. And I think the book is... will be real clear, right? It is very much focused on this particular period. That's what it sets out to do, right? It wants to describe this particular energy transition that occurs at this time. The hobo is a product of that, and so on. So I think you're very careful. Like you talk about the fact that this period is really pre-anthropogenic environmental impact, right? So what I was saying earlier on, that one of the things that I got really excited about with the book is I've done work in the area of climate-driven migration and how that might build in the coming century, right? This is pre that, right? It's a different type of migration. What's there? Then we can kind of talk about where it does maybe relate to contemporary culture. What are the differences between, like, one thing that when I was reading the book and you said, you know, this, the hobo basically peters out in the 30s. I was like, well, what about the Dust Bowl? Like that, you know, that that's a famous period, of course, migration again in U.S. history, but it's a very different character. And you kind of do talk about that. Talk about the difference between the different forms of kind of migrant labor.
1: Absolutely. Yeah. So this is a big question. Yeah, so in terms of climate, this is absolutely pre-anthropogenic climate change, or at least pre when anthropogenic climate change had really started to drive a lot of the climate patterns and weather patterns that we see. But at the same time, hobos are in a uniquely variable and precarious climate. The American West, famously, the rainfall can vary extremely highly from year to year or decade to decade. And so hobos, when I talk about them acting as a safety patch, it's essentially, or a safety valve, and as a patch for capitalism, that's what they're patching, is like that variability. They're able to kind of they're able to kind of smooth over some of the natural variability that you see in the region. And it's important to recognize that this isn't anthropogenic, and it's important to recognize that the challenges that we face from anthropogenic climate change are a lot more global than this. But it's also important to recognize that a lot of those patterns are similar to the things that happen in anthropogenic climate change. You have massive variability being driven by, obviously, the average temperature is increasing globally. The average temperature in almost all of the globe is increasing. But also what's being driven is this intense variability, increased storms, undependable rainfall. And so I think if you want to look for historical analogs of what we might be seeing in the future, which is really the best thing, I think, to base kind of any kind of prediction of like what's going to happen with social systems. I think if you're looking for what will happen during the era of climate change, it looks very similar to the hobo era. These moments of precarity, these moments of never being quite sure if your work is going to be where you think it's going to be, of having to constantly move and having all of the impacts of the climate shunted onto the poorest and the most vulnerable. And that's true both internationally, in the sense that the effects of anthropogenic climate change are going to be borne by a lot of the poorest countries. But it's also something that is increasingly clear in North America and Europe as well. And I think in those countries, it's also going to be borne primarily by the working class, and they're going to be the least insulated from those effects. So that's kind of addressing the climate side of it. Briefly, to talk about the differences in migrant labor. So the hobo system really exists from like 1870 to roughly 1930. That's kind of where I draw the bounds. A lot of people are out of work, and a lot of people are riding the rails to kind of look for work in the 1930s. But the era of the Great Depression is really different, primarily because there are so many people doing that. It's like, I think it's something like 25% of the American working population is out of work at this point. So you have absolutely massive numbers of people on the road. Any kind of semblance of like a coherent subculture is kind of getting tided over by the sheer weight of all of these people. But then also the government notably finally actually acts at this moment. They've been kind of content to ignore the plight of migrant workers before this. They weren't working particularly hard. For example, there's a couple of moments where hobos kind of march on the Capitol to demand, you know, some kind of job relief in particularly precarious times. There's a couple of famous examples called Coxey's Army, where Jacob Coxey kind of leads a group of hobos to the Capitol. It's the first major protest on the Capitol steps. Those go nowhere. But then in the 1930s, because it's such a big problem, the United States government really steps in, and there's all these federal make-work programs, all of the kind of New Deal stuff that we're familiar with. And you combine this with all of the structural changes that are happening because of that energy transition, and it means that the kind of droughts of the 1930s don't see that same kind of precarity, because it's a different kind of precarity. And then the droughts of, for example, the 1950s and the extreme weather events of like the 20th century, by then the hobo is completely gone, and you have different forces kind of mediating those environmental variabilities.
7: Things I found interesting too is that you talk about how part of the death of the hobo was the New Deal, right? The New Deal created very different conditions, particularly in terms of the role of the state in managing, this kind of a workforce. So the hobos, you talked about the hobos had so few avenues, through social welfare and so on, to get escape from their situation. The New Deal created those for the first time, and so it changes the relationship of the migrant labor to the state.
1: Yeah, very much so. I mean, you get the introduction of all of the welfare systems, which kind of act as a safety net for people who are falling on hard times. You get a lot of programs intentionally targeted at people who are out of work. And also, you actually get some relief agencies. I'm blanking on what the acronym stands for at this point. But there is a specific federal agency directed at migrant labor in particular. But it's also clear at that point that all of the structural forces are shifting away from hobodom. The timber industry had been increasingly non-migrant work over the course of the 1920s. Farming, especially wheat farming, had shifted almost entirely away because of the increasing appearance of tractors on farms, enabling labor crews to get smaller. And the industries that are still employing migrant labor by the end of the 1930s are the same sorts of industries that we see later in the 20th century. The kind of fruit and vegetable growers, the hop growers, those industries that can really employ migrant labor on a more predictable basis because they're working with a more predictable kind of climate, and they've found ways to kind of smooth over the transitions.
7: I'm going to do one last quote here in the interview. I want this kind of speaks to this issue, though, that I think the book does have some things to say to our current period and to some of those things that we will likely experience in the coming future. Still, if the lessons the history of hobos offers for our present day and age are incomplete, they are still relevant. Hobo histories cannot entirely answer questions like what crop failures of the 21st century might look like or how energy transitions might be best engineered across entire economies. Yet the human impacts of climate disaster and energy transition felt by a relatively marginal workforce are certainly applicable, particularly in North America, which even today retains many of the same policies and prejudices it had in the early 20th century against homeless people and casualized labor. What might climate change look like for you personally if we're to generalize from the hobo: uncertainty, unsteady employment, casualization, and a system where it is difficult for you to know exactly what is coming until it has already come? I think that was a very powerful statement about the relationship of the book to today.
1: Thank you. Yeah. I think historians are, certain groups of historians are very, very reticent to display what they kind of call presentism, where you read a historical moment specifically to speak to the present, because in so doing that, you're kind of erasing the particularities of that historical moment. And I think to a large extent, that's completely valid. But I also think that histories are really most relevant for the present. I mean, that's the audience I'm writing to. And that's kind of the moment that I'm most concerned with. I think histories of this time period can show us exactly the same sorts of environmental calamities that we're likely to face, and in a system that is very similar. you hear, like, if you read any of the passages about homelessness, if you read any of the passages about police brutality in the book, they are not even intentionally reminiscent of the present day. They just are that way because those policies and prejudices survive almost unchanged. Like, the very same things that are that I'm reading in a lot of the historical documentation about the way that people felt about homelessness, especially believing that homelessness is a choice, believing that homelessness is a moral failing, or it only happens to certain kinds of people, rather than a thing that can befall anyone when their own personal savings run out. This is something that was rampant in the late 19th, early 20th century, and sad to say, is still rampant in the early 21st century as well.
7: Yeah, I think, you know, going back to what we said at the beginning of the interview, where you talked about the hobo as a product of a period of transition, if nothing else, I think we're reading this book in our own kind of period of an energy transition, right? So those kind of dislocations, those kind of impacts on the world of work are going to occur in some way or capacity. They just have to, because as the economy evolves and changes to meet these new modes of production and so on, we can include AI, which is, of course, a big concern everybody has right now, right? That is going to reshape labor and so on, much like it did at the in the late 19th century and early 20th century.
1: Yeah, I think if there's any comfort from the history of automation, it's that people have predicted that jobs are going to be automated out of existence since pretty much the start of the Industrial Revolution. And certainly certain jobs have been pushed out of existence by changes in technology. For the most part, and this is the less comforting thing, for the most part, the way that they're wrong is that those jobs have generally become worse because of the introduction of technology, allowing the labor to be more replaceable and rendered more precarious. I am hardly an expert on the quote artificial intelligence of nowadays, but like, if it's going to have any effect, it's probably not to put knowledge workers out of a job, but to exacerbate pre-existing trends of marginalization and precaritization that are already extant in the knowledge economy. Anyone who's familiar with higher education knows that a huge number of classes are being taught by precarious, effectively migrant labor in the form of adjunct professors. I think even really secure industries like Silicon Valley and the tech industry, a lot of the lower level employees are starting to discover exactly how precarious their position can be without very much labor organization to support them.
7: For sure, for sure. So we're starting to run out of time here. There's a couple of things I want to touch on. As I'm looking over my notes, I'm realizing there's some things I skipped over that I'd love to just, you know, quickly kind of point out. One thing that I'll point out is, even though I feel like I, you know, have read a lot in environmental history and that was kind of a field that I studied myself, one thing that was a bit of an eye opener for me that I guess I didn't really realize fully is you talk about how settler colonialism in the U.S. resulted in this increased biomass that was the fuel for capitalist growth and exploitation later on. How the displacement of the native people actually allowed for this kind of this growth in untamed forest that then was harvested and utilized for pushing, you know, the steam powered industrialization forward.
1: Yeah, I think if you're looking for a moment of primitive accumulation in the Marxist sense in North American history, you could do a lot worse than finding it in the kind of growth of forests. Of course, the kind of arrival of European settlers into North America leads to a massive demographic collapse of indigenous peoples. Part of this is due to widespread epidemics. Part of it is due to intentional genocide on the part of Euro-American settler colonists. The interesting effects of this are that it leads to a lot of forest regrowth because, of course, indigenous peoples were avid horticulturists and agriculturists. So their towns are surrounded by lots of farm fields. When the town dies out, all of those farm fields go to fallow and eventually grow with trees. And so suddenly you get this massive forest that's growing. And Europeans call this a virgin forest, even though it's within historical memory at that point, living memory at that point, that those forests are relatively new. And the result is that you get an absolute bonanza of natural resources, particularly biological natural resources in this period in North America. You are able to burn incredible amounts of wood. You're able to use incredibly rich soils. There's the example of firewood, but there's also the example of, I think it's Thomas Jefferson writes in his notes on the state of Virginia. This is going to be an extremely specific reference, but in the notes on the state of Virginia, he's talking about the Ohio Valley at a certain point, and he talks about how there's the soils in the Ohio Valley are so fertile at that point that the wheat is growing so thick that the stalks can't support the weight, and they all fall down, and they can't bring in the harvest. And this eventually fades over time as people start farming these soils more and more. But this is a huge part of what kind of catapults America onto this industrial trajectory, is that it has this massive wealth of biological resources to fall back on.
7: Yeah, I just want to throw in there, I don't know, are you at all familiar with the work of Antonio Negri, the Italian, I guess you would call him Marxist? The reason I bring him up is just he, in I'm trying to remember the work that made a big impact about 15 years ago on the anti-globalization movement. But one of the things that he does is he really raises the migrant as a category, as a subject of revolution. And I couldn't help thinking about that as we were reading about the hobo, right? That's unique role of migrant labor. And I've applied that idea to the work that I did in with mostly Mexican immigrant in Chicago. But it's that similar thing, which is going back to that issue of proletarianization. I've thought about immigrant workers being at that kind of, you know, that cutting edge of the transformation of labor that happens in capitalism continuously, and of them oftentimes bringing a certain radical edge and so on to the labor movement. I certainly, in my, you know, involvement in the labor movement, it's amazing how much immigrant workers are always at the forefront of most of the major battles that are going on in labor right now.
1: Absolutely. I mean, I think a huge part of that is because of how much migrant labor is able to be exploited by capital directly, or even assumed to be able to be exploited, and therefore they are like end up being more exploited. Part of this is because they are assumed to not belong to the communities into which they're migrating. This is obviously really true of contemporary migrant movements. But it's also true in this historical period as well. Hobos are kind of assumed to kind of not have a stake. The United States pretty much organizes its entire politics around, what's the word, where you're domiciled, I guess. Like, you have to live in a community and you have to have an official address in a community to be a part of that community in the thinking of most American political kind of concepts, right? And hobos are excluded from all of these. Hobos generally can't vote wherever they go, and so they don't have really any kind of voice in electoral politics. And as a result, they instead become involved in politics by other means, which of course is where labor movements often come in. And I think that's also true with the groups that end up replacing hobos as well. They are repeatedly noted by various farm owners and industrialists in those industries as being more pliable and more controllable. And this isn't because they're less radical, but because the immigration system itself can kind of be mobilized against them. This is why a lot of Mexican American migrant laborers brought in the 1920s and 1930s is because hobos are becoming labor radicalists, and the new migrant communities can then be exploited with the kind of underlying threat of being outside the protection of the law. Sort of the same thing that you see in kind of the underbelly of contemporary American agriculture. I've talked to a number of people in farming communities in the contemporary United States where even before the current administration's policies against migrant labor, that was something that they were very actively mobilizing. It's a relatively common thing now, I think, globally to confiscate passports of migrant workers in order to kind of render them more precarious, in order to exploit them more on the job. So this is definitely a through line we see in the history of capitalism.
0: You're listening to Labor Express Radio, Chicago's voice for the working class for over 30 years. That final statement by Robert Suits there, I think, sums up something I strongly believe and that I've sought to utilize Labor Express as a tool to advance. The idea that the organization of labor, the building of a powerful labor movement, is inseparable from the movement for migrants' rights. I do believe, as I said in that interview, that migrant labor is very much at the vanguard of current labor struggles. It's in the lead in all sorts of industries. Take, for example, the hotel workers on strike tonight. Immigrant labor is vital to the success of contemporary organizing efforts, but that is severely diminished when migrant workers live in daily fear of retaliation, incarceration, and deportation based purely on their immigration status. That was certainly true during the first Red Scare that Robert and I talked about in that interview, and it is definitely true today under the Trump regime. So as I said at the top of tonight's program, I think Robert's new book, The Hobo, A History of America's First Climate Migrants, is a fascinating read and an excellent examination of a unique period in our nation's history and in the history of labor that also very much speaks to contemporary concerns. Thank you to historian Robert Suits for agreeing to that interview. To find out more about his book, see the link up at laborexpress.org. Again, that's laborexpress.org. Well, that's all for tonight's program. Labor Express is a nonprofit 501c3 member of IBEW Local 1220. Views expressed on Labor Express are those of its producers, not necessarily those of IBEW. Labor Express is a production of the Committee for Labor Action in Chicago, the world capital of the labor movement. Labor Express is a proud member of the Labor Radio Podcast Network, working people's voices broadcasting worldwide 24 hours a day. 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

0: Lumpin' Radio has been broadcasting live from Bridgeport ever since 2016. 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

Watch an X-Files with no lights on, with Donna Mason. Smoking as in this one with Harrison Ford getting frantic. Sting of tantric, like saying he's guaranteed to satisfy. The Kurosawa and McMahon film, Keanu make film. But if I did it, it was samurai. 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Backswing, you get into a

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1: The Church of the Moon Children blesses you. 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
1: 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More information about Ruby's Tears and all other Mars products is at mars.beer. Mars Community Brewing is a proud partner of Lumpin' Radio. 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
2: 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More information about Mars's entire line is at mars.beer. 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
2: 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More information is at mars.beer. That's M-A-R-Z.beer. What's Mars is yours.

0: 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Mars Elixirs are available at the Life on Mars Tap Room at 1950 Northwestern Ave in Logan Square. More information is at mars.beer. That's MARZ.beer. What's Mars is yours.
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2: 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I'm your pal, Dead Loss, and today is Monday, October 12th, 2026, which means it's time for your weekly 1 minute Chicago Bears update. I learned a new word this morning. Meganumerophobia, which is the fear of large numbers. So if you have meganumerophobia, I highly advise that you do not look up how many points Green Bay scored when they beat Chicago yesterday at Lambeau Field, and definitely do not look up how many times the Chicago White Sox struck out in the final two games of the ALDS. After Robert Fripp's guitar solo from the Rocious Hammond song, the time will be 7:27 a.m.

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1: Good morning, Chicago. Today is October 12th. It is both Columbus Day and Indigenous Peoples Day. I am Jamie Trecker. This is your Lumpin' Radio News Update. 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That's Maria's Packaged Goods and Community Bar. They're located at 960 West 31st Street right here in beautiful downtown Bridgeport. Unseasonably warm out there under partly to mostly sunny skies. There is a chance for a couple widely scattered showers later in the day, also maybe a thunderstorm overnight, but you've got a high today around 84. And we'll be in this pattern for a little bit until at least the coming weekend as the remnants of Hurricane Isaias move east. Should note, nearly 400,000 customers across the Florida Panhandle and southern Alabama remain without power this morning. Appalachia today is also at risk of flash floods. Your top news for this Monday morning. Thousands of mostly young protesters tried to gather in Delhi, India this weekend against a proposed sweeping voter roll revision. Security forces forcibly detained more than 2,000 people. Leaders of the Gen Z-led Cockroach Janta Party, including its co-founder Abhijit Dibke, said they were detained by police. The protest followed weeks of nationwide demonstrations demanding the resignation of Election Commission Chief Ganesh Kumar. Critics say the revision, which removed some 130 million names, is a government effort to entrench Prime Minister Narendra Modi's power. Modi has not yet publicly commented on the protests. The Iran-backed Houthi rebels attacked Riyadh's international airport on Saturday, killing at least 12 and injuring 309, sharply escalating Saudi Arabia's war with that militia. A senior Houthi official claimed responsibility. It was the deadliest Gulf Arab attack since the U.S.-Israeli war with Iran began in February. Saudi authorities said four Saudis and one American citizen were among the dead, with some victims also critically injured. Secretary of State Marco Rubio confirmed the American death. Trump said U.S. forces may now join the fighting. The DOJ said it is investigating five major TV broadcast networks for potentially violating federal antitrust laws after the networks temporarily declined to provide pool coverage of Trump and the White House. The DOJ sent so-called civil investigative demands to the networks that make up the White House TV press pool. That is NBC, ABC, CBS, CNN, and Fox. The pool is a rotating group of networks that share the duties for recording Trump's activities during public appearances and travel. The network performing pool duty then distributes that information to other outlets. The networks declined to offer pool coverage briefly after Trump attempted to bar CNN from the White House. In a related story, a judge has said Trump must cancel any remaining TV commercials paid for with millions of dollars in taxpayer money. U.S. District Judge Jennifer Rochon in New York called them an illegal misuse of funds. The Department of Homeland Security tapped some $20 million in taxpayer money for the ads. Legal experts called that spend propaganda. Finally, our Pope, Leo XIV, will undergo surgery this week after a nodular lesion was found in his lung. Recovery is expected to take about a week. Leo, who is 71, has no previously known health problems and is known to be very physically active. The Pope also has a trip planned in November to Uruguay, Argentina, and Peru. It is unclear whether or not that planned surgery and recovery will affect that itinerary. Moving to sports news, late Friday, to coach Mike Ditka passed after years of health issues. Ditka, a former tight end with the Bears who also memorably coached them to the 1985 Super Bowl, passed at 86. Chicago Marathon also was on Sunday. Amos Kipruto of Kenya won the men's division. Hawa Fesa Gaya of Ethiopia repeated as the top woman. And congratulations, of course, to all those who ran for Lumpin' Radio, as well as Mars Brewing. The Good Guys' season came to a bittersweet end in Cleveland on Saturday as they fell to the Guardians 2-0. The Sox still have a lot to cheer about. They completed a turn from a record 121-loss season to a shot at the pennant. Fans here should enjoy it, as there is likely no baseball next season. Elsewhere in local sports news, the Bears got torched by the Packers 31-7 at Lambeau. They cannot get Caleb Williams back soon enough from his hamstring injury. The Illini, however, squeaked by the Spartans 38-37. They've got Mighty Oregon up next, and the Fire keep on winning. They beat New York City 2-1. They've moved up to third place in MLS's Eastern Conference. The Bulls fell to the Nuggets 133-128. Their preseason wraps up this week, and the Hawks got pasted by the Canes 5-1. Overseas, Manchester City stayed perfect in the Premier League with a 3-0 rout of Liverpool, but questions remain over their status. They, of course, were found guilty of systemic financial fraud and doping. They await their fate in the Premier League. The champs Arsenal also won 2-1 over Leeds to remain second. Bottom club Coventry will play Newcastle today. News and weather is every weekday morning right here at 7:40 on Lumpen Radio, and do stick around. We've got a full day of programming right here on WLPN and HD1 Chicago. Thanks so much for spending time with us here on 105.5 FM. Do have a great day, and as always, I will see you bright and early tomorrow morning.
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0: Chippewa Reservation in North Dakota. And we'll speak to the director of a new film called Free Leonard Peltier.
1: There's some firing now.
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1: This rate, there's surely going to be some blood spilled here.
4: 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Did you kill them?
3: No, I did not kill them.
0: But first to India, where thousands have been arrested amidst massive protests against the government of Narendra Modi.
5: The opposition is asking one question. Prove to us that you have not cheated in the election.
0: All that and more coming up. Welcome to Democracy Now!, democracynow.org, The War and Peace Report. I'm Amy Goodman. In Saudi Arabia, one person was killed and 11 others wounded Sunday when a missile fired by Houthi fighters in Yemen hit a passenger terminal in King Khalid International Airport in Riyadh. The attack came just one day after another Houthi strike in the same terminal killed at least 12 people and injured more than 300 others, many of them critically. Saudi officials responded by canceling flights and suspending airport operations. Meanwhile, schools across Riyadh have canceled in-person classes and switched to distance learning for the second time in less than a month due to the threat of Houthi attacks. Meanwhile, Houthi-aligned media reports Saudi warplanes bombed Sana'a International Airport and other sites around Yemen's capital. The Pentagon's once again raised its count of U.S. troops killed and wounded in operations tied to the U.S. war on Iran. The Pentagon quietly updated the figures without a public announcement Friday. The Defense Casualty Analysis System website now lists 21 service members killed, up from 18, and 865 wounded, 98 more than in August. This comes as 74 Democrats in Congress are pushing the Pentagon for answers about U.S. airstrikes in Iran that killed civilians. They're focusing on a September strike on a wedding in Iran that killed five people, three adults and two children, and injured about 70 others. In a letter to Defense Secretary Pete Hegseth, the Democrats wrote, quote, "We're deeply alarmed by the continued pattern of civilian casualties resulting from U.S. operations in the war in Iran and the apparent lack of action and accountability from the department. Acknowledging such incidents, accepting responsibility, and learning from them makes our forces stronger, more effective, and an example to the world. When we fail to do so, it has the exact opposite effect," they said. In Gaza, two Palestinians were killed today as an Israeli drone struck vehicles in the southern city of Rafah. This follows an Israeli airstrike Sunday that killed three Palestinians in a tent in the Al-Mawasi area of Khan Yunis, which Israel previously designated as a so-called safe zone. On Saturday, separate Israeli strikes killed at least five Palestinians in Gaza. Those attacks came on the one-year anniversary of the U.S.-brokered so-called ceasefire agreement. Palestinian officials say Israel violated the deal more than 5,100 times in attacks that killed at least 1,471 Palestinians and injured nearly 5,200 others. This is Neil Al-Buhaisi, whose home was damaged in an Israeli strike.
6: Where would they go? They will stay in the streets. Where? There's no shelter or anything. All empty areas are filled. All is filled with tents in the north, the south, and in the middle where we are living. We started living this tragedy as well. There's no choice left for humans. There's no desire to live with this situation that we are in.
0: Russian attacks on Ukraine killed at least six civilians Sunday, including a strike on a grocery store in Kharkiv that killed three people and 20 injured. That followed Russian missile strikes in the southeastern Ukraine on Saturday that killed 20 people, including three children. Elsewhere, Russia bombed a power plant in the city of Kharkiv Sunday, setting it on fire. The attack came after President Trump wrote on Truth Social, quote, "Effective immediately, there's an energy ceasefire in the war between Russia and Ukraine. Both parties have agreed," he said.

0: Ukrainian President Volodymyr Zelensky said the announcement caught him off guard, calling it, quote, news to me, unquote. On Saturday, President Trump told reporters at the White House he thinks, quote, it's time for Ukraine to get a new president, unquote. Trump's remarks came after the White House said it had reached a deal with the Kremlin to suspend sanctions on Russian diesel exports until April in order to lower fuel prices before the midterm elections. Speaking to ABC News, President Zelensky said he would organize elections and stop attacking Russian energy sites if President Putin agreed to a 60-day ceasefire.
1: Tell Putin, give us 2 months, 60 days of total ceasefire, 60 days, and we will organize elections. Of course, we will be ready for any choice of our people. Exactly. We are ready for a ceasefire. We are ready to begin from any kind of steps of de-escalation. We are ready for energy ceasefire, not to attack energy, both sides.
0: In India, protests against the right-wing government of Prime Minister Narendra Modi rocked Delhi over the weekend. Police detained thousands of people Saturday, including the three leaders of the youth-led Cockroach Janta Party, Abhijit Dipka, Saurav Das, and Ashutosh Ranka. Authorities had intercepted their flight from Mumbai to New Delhi to prevent a large demonstration. A magistrate judge ordered them released Sunday on the condition that they not breach peace for 1 year. After their release, the leaders vowed to continue protesting, even as they accused Modi's government of waging war on its own citizens and creating an atmosphere of fear. Today, Rahul Gandhi, the leader of the opposition Congress Party, is leading a march towards the Supreme Court. This is Neha Bora, the national president of the All India Students Association.
2: So I think there is hope, and that's the only reason why people have the courage to come down onto the streets now. Because there is hope that not only can you fight against these people who rule, who claim to rule with an iron fist, and they did rule with an iron fist, not only can you fight them, you can also defeat them in some way or form. And this hope is infectious, and that is why it keeps spreading in this entire country. Fear is infectious, of course, but hope is also infectious.
0: We'll go to New Delhi after headlines. The U.S. Justice Department is looking into whether the five major TV networks that make up the White House TV press pool broke federal antitrust law last month. In September, news departments at ABC, CBS, CNN, NBC, and Fox News briefly halted their shared rotation of White House coverage after CNN was pulled from a scheduled assignment from the White House. The networks reportedly found out about the probe on Friday when the Justice Department's antitrust division sent letters demanding records of internal communications. Last month, CNN, MS Now, and Politico sued over their ban from the White House. A Trump-appointed federal judge issued a temporary order requiring the White House to restore their access, with a ruling on a potential longer-lasting injunction expected Tuesday. A federal judge has ordered the Trump administration to stop running government-funded TV ads that promote President Trump, finding they're likely unlawful. In her ruling, U.S. District Judge Jennifer Rochon of New York blocked the Trump administration from spending public funds to distribute the ads. She also said it must cancel, quote, any slot, placement, reservation, or arrangement for the airing or dissemination of the challenged advertisements, unquote. The ruling took effect immediately, covering any ads that were set to air later Sunday night. But the Justice Department, in a weekend filing, said the ad buy was slated to end on Sunday. The ads began running on national TV in September, using millions of dollars from the Department of Homeland Security. A federal judge issued a temporary order on Friday blocking the deportation of Oscar Bergal, the 28-year-old man shot by an ICE agent on Thursday in the Marble Hill neighborhood of New York City. The order also prohibits federal agents from moving him to any facility outside the southern or eastern districts of New York or the District of New Jersey unless the court approves it first. Bergal was behind the wheel of his car when he was shot in the neck with his 5-year-old son in the back seat. As plainclothes ICE agents approached the vehicle with weapons drawn. On Saturday, hundreds of people, including families and children, rallied in Herald Square to protest ICE and to demand accountability. Demonstrators marched to call for an end to ICE operations in New York City and justice for immigrant families. This is protester Tanya Nunez. In Houston, Texas, ICE agents struck and injured a man with their vehicle on Saturday after he ran from them on foot. An ICE spokesperson said agents were trying to stop a vehicle carrying Jose Mendoza Cervantes, the person the operation was targeting, and Miguel Padov Hernandez. In the footage, the ICE vehicle can be seen running over Padov Hernandez. They broke his legs. And he was scheduled to undergo surgery on Sunday. During a rally in Tennessee Saturday, President Trump repeatedly misnamed Michigan's Democratic Senate candidate, Dr. Abdul El-Sayed, as Mohammed, calling him a jihadist.
3: Like Mohammed El-Sayed. I call him Mohammed. Somebody said, his name isn't Mohammed. It's Abdul. I said, to me, it's Mohammed. I'm the president. I can call him whatever the hell I want. To me, he's Mohammed, and he's a radical jihadist.
0: Dr. Abdul El-Sayed responded to the attacks by saying, quote, he knows my name is Abdul. He says it every day, but he's not just attacking me. He's attacking all of us, unquote. In Tennessee, Krista Pike was discharged from a hospital Saturday and sent back to death row at the Deborah Johnson Rehabilitation Center in Nashville. Pike survived 2 doses of pentobarbital meant to kill her at a botched execution attempt on September 30th. Tennessee Governor Bill Lee has postponed executions through the end of the year pending an investigation. He's not responded to calls from Krista Pike's lawyers to commute her sentence from death to life in prison. If he takes no action before leaving office January 16th, the decision will fall to the victor of Tennessee's gubernatorial race in November. Democrat Jerry Green has called for a moratorium on executions, while Republican candidate, current U.S. Senator Marsha Blackburn wrote, quote, the answer is simple. Bring back the electric chair and deliver justice for these victims swiftly, she said. The Trump administration placed sanctions on the International Criminal Court Friday, just hours after a former ICC judge, Navi Pillay, was awarded the Nobel Peace Prize. The court condemned the sanctions and urged its 125 member countries to come to its defense. The U.S. has already sanctioned 17 ICC judges and officials. To see our interview about Navi Pillay, the new Nobel Peace Prize winner, go to democracynow.org. And President Trump appointed conservative commentator Katie Zakaria to serve as White House press secretary, replacing Karoline Leavitt. Zakaria has spread anti-abortion disinformation, including a conspiracy theory linking the abortion pill mifepristone to Nazi Germany. In a November 2025 post on X, Zakaria falsely claimed mifepristone is, quote, connected to the manufacturer of the deadly gas Zyklon B, unquote. Zakaria is a former Department of Homeland Security spokesperson, current advisor to Trump Media and Technology Group. And those are some of the headlines. This is Democracy Now!, democracynow.org. Coming up, we go to India, where thousands have been arrested amidst massive protests against the government of Narendra Modi. Stay with us.

0: by Helado Tropical and a new collaboration by Helado Negro and Reina Tropical. This is Democracy Now!, democracynow.org. I'm Mimi Goodman.
1: And I'm Anjali Kamath. Welcome to all our listeners and viewers from across the country and around the world. In India, the right-wing government of Narendra Modi is facing its biggest challenge yet in 12 years in power, as tens of thousands of people have taken to the streets to protest what they call vote theft. At issue is the deletion of 130 million names from the voter rolls. And the vast majority of those deletions are believed to be opposed to Prime Minister Modi's ruling BJP party. The protests are being led by students and the youth Cockroach Movement and joined by leaders from the opposition parties. They're demanding the resignation of the Chief Election Commissioner, Gyanesh Kumar, and an overhaul of the electoral system. The Cockroach Movement started after the Chief Justice of India's Supreme Court compared unemployed youth to cockroaches earlier this year. Today, in one of the largest recent protests in India's capital of New Delhi, India's main opposition leader, Rahul Gandhi of the Congress Party, is leading a march to the Supreme Court of India. Speaking to reporters earlier today, Gandhi reiterated the call for the election commissioner to resign.
2: Narendra Modi is blocking the whole town. He's putting 30, 40,000 police people outside. For what? Because the opposition is asking one question. Prove to us that you have not cheated in the election. Prove to us that you have not cheated in the election.
0: The Modi government put New Delhi in lockdown ahead of Saturday's protests, canceling trains to the city, shutting down metro stations, even suspending mobile internet in large parts of Delhi. Tens of thousands of security forces, including paramilitary and police, were mobilized across the city, and at least 7,000 people were detained Saturday alone, including protest leaders, lawyers, and journalists. This is a protester speaking to reporters from inside a van where he was detained.
3: The Modi government is scared of us. That is why we have been picked up from halfway. We didn't even know where they were trying to bring us.
4: This is just fear, and they are afraid of us because they have done something wrong. And you cannot do something wrong with the people of this country, man.
0: Several Cockroach Movement leaders were also arrested right off the plane as they arrived in Delhi for the protest Saturday morning. After being released the next morning, Saurav Das, one of the leaders of the Cockroach People's Party, vowed protests would continue.
5: The protests are on. The protests will go on.
6: The youth of the country have woken up. The youth of the country are asking for accountability. The peaceful protests will go on until they fix accountability. And now the protests will not only happen in Delhi, but in the whole country.
1: On Saturday, the United Nations human rights spokesperson expressed concern over the mass detentions in India. In response, the Indian mission in Geneva responded on X that the UN's concerns were, quote, misplaced and constitute an unwarranted interference in the internal affairs of India, asserting that India is the world's largest democracy.
0: For more, we're joined by two guests in Delhi. Janvi Sen is the managing editor of The Wire, an independent news website in India. And joining us from the streets of New Delhi, Shoaib Danial, political editor of Scroll, another Indian independent news website. Shoaib, you were arrested on Saturday. You're out now. Describe what's happening in the streets and why these massive protests are happening, and also the response to thousands being arrested.
7: The protests are happening over one issue, Amy, which is the rigging of the voter rolls that Anjali pointed out. 130 million Indians have got kicked off the voter rolls in a process that could at best be described as arbitrary. The deletions have affected Muslims far more than they have affected other Indians. So there is a very, very racial element in what this program represents. And these protests are coming after months of this exercise going on. And they represent an outpouring of anger, of frustration at what many Indians feel is the fact that their democracy is being taken away. We fought really hard for a democracy in 1947, and it feels like the right to vote is being taken away, and really everything else is downstream from that. On Saturday, we saw something unprecedented in India. Delhi was locked down, as you very correctly phrased it. There were tens of thousands of policemen, paramilitary forces on the streets. The entire city was barricaded. The entire city center was barricaded. Internet was shut off. The police unleashed violence on these. You know, most of the protesters are actually kids. It's very much a Gen Z protest in many ways. The bulk of the protesters are young kids. I just met a couple of kids who are 18, who are in first year in college. They've come here. And again, they were brutalized. They were arrested. This happened yesterday and the day before. And today we've had a kind of turning of the tide, so to speak, where the Congress Party, which is India's main opposition, has actually put its strength, Kada strength, out onto the street. And we've seen some pretty remarkable scenes of the very same parts of Delhi, which were completely barricaded, which were completely blocked off, which were completely empty. They're filled with protesters today. And the police today have not or cannot do anything about it.
1: I want to bring Jhanvi Sen into the conversation, managing editor of The Wire, another independent news website in India. Jhanvi, you've also been out in the streets. Can you explain why protesters are marching to the Supreme Court of India right now?
8: So this began by a call from the leaders of the opposition who wanted to submit a memorandum to the Chief Justice of India about their concerns with what's happening within the Election Commission of India. And as you were mentioning earlier, you know, one of the chief demands, though of course not the only demand, has been the resignation of the Chief Election Commissioner, and the opposition has been trying to go to different constitutional authorities about this. They first tried to meet the Election Commission itself. They were turned away. They have had a meeting with the President of India, Draupadi Murmu, and then they wanted to go to the Chief Justice of India, who sits in the Supreme Court, to submit a memorandum to him. He has denied them a meeting, and that is why now this march has become a people's march, with all of them heading towards this constitutional authority, which they feel should safeguard the rights of Indian people, especially this very basic right to vote.
1: And Jhanvi, there's also concerns about excessive brutality from police and other security forces who were on the streets over the weekend, particularly on Saturday. Can you talk a little bit about this? And you were on the streets as well, what you witnessed.
8: No, absolutely. I think it was, in fact, both on Saturday and Sunday, very heavy-handed behavior from the police and the paramilitary of different kinds, detaining people, putting them into police buses. And then several people were hit. They were mistreated. Women were manhandled. There were also not just allegations. We saw this happen. Women, protesters being taken into buses where there were no women constables, which is illegal. Women protesters being detained after dark, which is also illegal. And then what another tactic that the police has now perfected is to detain protesters and then to drive them around in these buses for hours and drop them off in extremely far-flung corners of the city from where it's very difficult to make it back. Often it's difficult to contact people that you know. They have also tried to take people's phones and make them delete footage. One of the very concerning things that we've been seeing is also the detentions of journalists. You were mentioning how Shoaib too was detained on Saturday. My colleagues and I almost faced a similar situation. And so many journalists, both yesterday and today, despite wearing press cards, saying again and again that they're from the media and they're here to cover what's happening, have been treated in this way, as have senior leaders of opposition parties. There were very stark and troubling visuals yesterday of a member of parliament from one of the left parties, the CPIM, John Brittas, who said he was pinned down by paramilitary personnel inside one of these detention buses, and then had trouble breathing. He had to be taken to the hospital. So really, yes, we have been seeing very heavy-handed behavior on the side of the police and the paramilitary forces. And they seem to be able to do this despite the Supreme Court having a hearing early yesterday morning, where they said that, you know, no illegal detention should take place. Journalists and lawyers doing their job should not be detained. Despite that, we have not seen a change in that behavior over Sunday as well.
1: Shoaib, I wanted to get your reaction to what the Indian mission in Geneva posted on X in response to criticism from the UN Human Rights Office, expressing concern over the mass detention of protesters. And the response began by saying, India is the world's largest democracy, and the right to peaceful assembly is guaranteed by our constitution, safeguarded by robust institutions, an independent judiciary, and free media. Do the people on the streets agree with this?
7: I think now increasingly what was a banal fact about India is now not true. And this is exactly what the protests are about. We're seeing, I think this is true for democracies across the world. We have, India still maintains a veneer of democracy. We're still wearing the clothes of democracy. But inside, there is something rotten. So elections are held. The elections are multi-party elections. On paper, everybody has a right to contest. But of course, we are seeing right from things which are actually legal, which I think are there in other democracies like the US also, the fact that the BJP has so much money. So even if everything were above the board, the BJP just starts, 100 meters ahead on the starting line when the race starts, just on money. They have so much money. But they also now have institutions. You asked why people are marching to the Supreme Court today. Now, these voter roll deletions were contested in the Supreme Court as they were happening. And the Supreme Court just did not do anything. It spun this incredibly legal, complex lawyer's web, but eventually it did not do anything to stop it. It gave a carte blanche to the Modi government. And there is a lot of anger actually on the streets against the Supreme Court. As you pointed out, this is one of the greatest ironies, is that the cockroach movement actually arises from a stray comment made by the Chief Justice of India. So there is anger against the Supreme Court for not doing its job. The Supreme Court is the guardian of our constitution. It's meant to protect our rights. And again, like in other democracies, I think American viewers would also empathize. The Supreme Court is just not seen to be doing that job. And the SIR, the voter roll division, is seen to be a really egregious part of that. So in a way, this march to the Supreme Court is really, really interesting, because Rahul Gandhi and other protesters are trying to politicize the Supreme Court's role in this matter.
0: It's really interesting what's happening around the world, Janvi. You have these mass protests in France led by the youth around issues of affordability and education. You have mass protests in Spain that have led the prime minister to call for a snap election November 29th, and he's dissolved the parliament. And now you have these mass protests in India. I'm wondering what you think this means for the Modi government.
8: I think these protests are going to be impossible for the government to ignore, even though it seems to be trying really hard. All the messaging we've seen coming from leaders of Modi's party, that's the Bharatiya Janata Party, have been attempts to show that this is just the opposition trying to make this an anarchic situation, that they don't have an agenda, that they're just trying to create chaos. But it's not sitting. And I think one of the reasons why we also saw the targeting of journalists was that they realized that building that narrative is not working. We have a chief election commissioner who faced some pretty damning expose in a very big newspaper about the way he was functioning. And since then, we have heard absolutely nothing from him. We don't know where he is. And of course, this is in a country where the prime minister has not given a press conference ever since he was elected as the prime minister of this country. So perhaps the chief election commissioner is simply following in his footsteps by quickly disappearing from public sight when things become a little difficult. But I think, yes, this tactic of ignoring, this tactic of trying to suppress narratives and suppress people has not been working. We are seeing how today so many more people have gathered. The rally that Shoaib is at right now is very, very large. And so I think, no matter what narrative they try to build, this is not going to go away.
0: Janvi Sen of The Wire, Shoaib Daniel from The Scroll, both independent news websites in India. Daniel was one of those thousands arrested on Saturday and will continue to cover these protests. Coming up, it's Indigenous Peoples Day. We'll speak with the Native American activist Leonard Peltier, who spent almost 50 years behind bars. Stay with us.

0: 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I'm Amy Goodman with Anjali Kamat.
1: Today is Indigenous Peoples Day, a day to honor Indigenous people, their history, their cultures, their ongoing struggles for justice and sovereignty. We turn now to Leonard Peltier, one of the world's most prominent champions for Indigenous rights. He's a longtime political prisoner who spent nearly half a century behind bars for a crime he says he did not commit. Last year, in the final hours of his administration, President Biden commuted Leonard Peltier's sentence. Leonard is now home, but his conviction has not been overturned, and he remains under home confinement. His story is the subject of a remarkable new documentary called Free Leonard Peltier. The film draws on decades of archival footage to examine Leonard Peltier's case and the half-century-long movement to free him. This is the film's trailer.
2: There's some firing now.
3: What do you remember about the shootout?
4: I felt the bullets going by my head.
2: This right, there's surely going to be some blood spilled here.
5: I want to ask you about the dead agents. Did you kill them?
4: No, I did not kill them.
6: Leonard turned 80 last week. In a couple of months, he'll begin his 50th year of incarceration.
7: Native activist Leonard Peltier
8: is an American Indian accused of murdering two FBI agents.
5: Do you think that you'll ever be released from prison?
4: If enough people look at the evidence, yes.
9: They say we don't have no civil rights. They're terrorizing these people on the reservation.
8: The American Indian Movement.
10: We have found it necessary to force the white man to listen.
11: That kicked the door open.
12: We found documents where the government had tried to illegally buy Indian lands.
13: It's always because of the land.
14: The government said that they were going to use paramilitary forces, and they wanted to be able to shoot to kill.
15: As a result of that firefight, two FBI agents died.
16: They needed to get a man. The government did so many things wrong.
17: We want to wake up the little people, expose the U.S. government and FBI conspiracy.
16: I came across a teletype that contradicted the primary piece of evidence.
18: We want to talk about what this FBI has been doing. We want to discuss cause and reason.
10: We only want the white man to live up to his own law.
3: The feds were saying, shoot to kill.
19: That alone ought to be enough to make the authorities hang their head in shame.
20: We're continuing on this battle because we want to bring Leonard home.
4: I am someone that's trying to make a better life for my people.
0: That's the trailer for the new documentary, Free Leonard Peltier. The film's being released today, Indigenous Peoples Day, co-directed by Jesse Shortbull and David France. On Friday, I spoke to France and Leonard Peltier, who joined from his home on the Turtle Mountain Band of Chippewa Reservation in Belcourt, North Dakota. I began by asking Leonard Peltier what Indigenous Peoples Day means to him. Leonard, if you can talk about what happened in the last hours of the Biden administration. In fact, I believe it was announced when he was getting in the car with Trump to go to Trump's inauguration that you heard that you would be released from prison.
21: I actually didn't hear until for certain was until Biden only had a couple days or a few hours, whatever left, whatever it was, he didn't have much time left. And that's when I actually heard that I was getting commutation on their home confinement. At least it was out of a prison cell, but I'm still basically under jurisdiction of an illegal conviction. I was never legally convicted. I was never legally indicted. So everything when they put up evidence that's false, that's not a hearing. And that's been proven over and over that the grand jury hearing was fake. The trial had admitted racist on a jury. The judge was overturned numerous times for making racial statements against Native people. So I never did get a trial. That was all fake. But I still spent all the hours. They wanted me to die in prison. So thanks to you, the people, you're the ones that helped get me out of here. First of all, I would like to thank everybody for allowing me to be here and to make my presentation, let you know how I still feel as I did 50 years ago or longer. I'm still an activist and a warrior for the people, and I will continue till I die. But Indigenous Day is a day that's long overdue for any type of recognition, any type of appreciation that the natives of this country, this continent, had to offer to humanity. Some people became greedy and selfish and murderous, and they tried to exterminate us because they wanted it all for themselves. Well, 500 years later, we're still here, and I'm still talking, and I'm going to talk till I die. I am not going to give up because we are not free yet. We are in danger. Trump and these organizations are talking about doing away with our reservations and our treaties and everything else. That's it. That's it for us. If we lose those, we're done. It's over. We're vanished, as they called us in the 50s and 60s, the vanishing Americans. And we have a right, as much as anybody in the world on earth, to defend themselves. And that's what we do. We defend ourselves. We weren't out looking to go to war or hurt anybody or kill anybody. That's not what we were about. We want our freedom. Indigenous Day is another day for us, excuse me, to express these feelings, to let the world know that we're still here and we're going to stay here. You're not going to get rid of us. I'm here on this day to say thanks to all of you who support us.
0: I want to go to two clips of the new film Free Leonard Peltier and then talk to the co-director. This clip features Leonard Peltier and three other AIM activists, that's American Indian Movement activists, arrested in connection with the shootout at Pine Ridge in 1975. They discuss how the fighting began.
1: Come on, you guys. Time to be warriors. Get your guns and go up there and protect the elders.
15: We responded and we ran towards the jumping bull. We were met by individuals that were firing upon the houses. We had no idea who these individuals were.
11: We heard it was an attack by some of the goons.
1: I don't know really how the gunfight started. My main concern was the safety of our people.
11: I ran into the houses because there was little babies there and burning children. Got them out of there.
22: God, it just happened so fast.
0: That was Dino Butler, Bob Robidoux, and Leonard Peltier, and then Norman Brown. This clip goes back to November 14, 1975. Oregon State Police stopped a motorhome. Leonard Peltier was inside. This is another clip from Free Leonard Peltier.
15: And just as he's getting on, here goes this mobile home. He decided to stop us and claim the glory. The deputy sheriff says that he heard two shots. So he fires at the vehicle. Leonard saw that when running into the fields. The deputy sheriff fired at him. But he escaped.
0: And that was the voice of the AIM leader, American Indian Movement leader, Dennis Banks. All in Free Leonard Peltier. David France is the co-director with Jesse Shortbull. David, talk about the making of this film.
23: The making, I guess, really for me goes back almost 50 years, because as you said, I was a witness to the news reports around the events of 1975 and then the efforts to find Leonard, which was and remains, I think, the largest and longest FBI manhunt in history. it's a story that galvanized my understanding of justice, social justice. And when I realized that Leonard was approaching his 50th anniversary, I visited him in Coleman in Central Florida and asked him for permission to tell his story. And it was a conversation that took some time before he agreed that we could do it. And one of those conditions was that we put together an indigenous team of filmmakers to lead in the making of the film.
0: And when you talk about the longest manhunt in FBI history, Leonard had escaped to Canada. Meanwhile, Bob Robideau and Dina Butler were put on trial.
23: Correct.
0: And they were acquitted.
23: They were found not guilty by reason of self-defense.
0: And so the search by the state was for another jury, another court.
23: What's really clear from the record is that after they lost that case against those two men, those co-defendants, they were prepared to do anything to convict Leonard Peltier. That included falsifying evidence, covering up exculpatory evidence, coercing people into giving false testimony. And it was a crime against the justice system after another in order to frame Leonard for the assassination of these two federal agents. And although he and his team were able to prove over and over that every bit of evidence used against him in his conviction was brought into question, he was never able to get a retrial. He was never able to get a hearing before the Supreme Court. And it had become, for him and for anybody watching it, one of the most Kafkaesque experiences in American history.
0: Leonard Peltier, there was a moment when President Biden, this is before he commuted your sentence, when President Biden apologized for the residential schools that people like you, indigenous children, were put in. Can you talk about growing up as a Native American in this country and what happened to you as a child?
21: I grew up in an era when we were just coming out of the times when this was actually a concentration camp. We couldn't leave the reservation without a pass. And that's even to go to shopping for groceries on the border towns of our nation. We're a nation. We're not reservations. We're nations. And we had to pay for that pass. I never got to go to town until I was about 6 years old, I think, something like that there, because we had to pay for it. We didn't have money to pay for stuff like that. So the racism was just so out. It was so out. It was just so obvious. It was not even they didn't even try to hide it. Of course, to us younger people, they wouldn't be so vocal about it because they get their goddamn ass, and because we start fighting back. My generation started fighting back real strong.
0: Do you remember the first day you were taken to a residential school and what these residential schools were, where you were taken, where you were living?
21: My grandfather died in 1952, who was my hero. He was a very cultural person. He was very, very popular. And he passed. And my grandmother went up to the agency to see if they can get... My grandfather and grandmother was raising myself, my sister Betty, and my cousin Pauline. And She went up to the agency to try to get some help because she had no way to support us and feed us and everything. And so in retaliation, they took us to the boarding school in Wapton, North Dakota. I mean, I tried to escape from there at 10 years old. I fell in the Red River and almost drowned. So That was the type of conditions we had. When we got there, they took us to the barber room, the barber shop, and they buzz cut all our hair off, and then they we stripped us of all of our clothes, took our what clothes we had, and poured DDT over us. Some people said that they had, in their generation, they poured kerosene over them. But DDT is poison. And then we went to the shower and took a shower after that. But the brutality was, it was so open for the least violation of any kind of rule. And that's what, and all we were being taught was that we were saved by the white man from who came to our shores, because we were a bunch of savages here. We didn't know nothing, and we did. I mean, it was just outright racism.
0: Leonard, I wanted to go to the year 2000. It was election day when President Clinton called into our station, WBAI, to talk about getting out the vote. Because the president of the United States was on the phone and you were in prison, yours was a case we had been covering for years, I got to ask him this question.
2: President Clinton, since it's rare to get you on the phone, let me ask you another question. That is, what is your position on granting Leonard Peltier, the Native American activist, executive clemency?
5: Well, I don't have a position I can announce yet. I think I believe there is a new application for him in there, and when I have time after the election's over, I'm going to review all the remaining executive clemency applications and, you know, see what the merits dictate. I will try to do what I think the right thing to do is based on the evidence.
0: That was part of President Clinton's response a quarter of a century ago when I asked him about whether he would free you from prison, Leonard Peltier. It would take another quarter of a century. At that time, the FBI staged a major demonstration. Talk about how rare that demonstration was.
21: It was not only rare, that was illegal. They cannot march in the streets with weapons. This is against the Constitution and the laws of the United States of America. And this is what we got to tell people. They were marching in the streets armed.
23: It's absolutely true. It was the first and only time that the FBI has staged a demonstration ever in public. And there were 500 people, FBI agents, former FBI agents, armed agents, who circled the White House in silent protest to warn the president of their position on any movement to free Leonard Peltier. And it was really a shocking display of the agency that had committed these crimes against Leonard, demanding that the civil government not overturn their campaign. And it was threatening, and it was certainly very effective.
0: I thought it was very interesting. The part of the film that deals with James Reynolds, and I wanted to ask Leonard, you about this. James Reynolds was the prosecutor in charge of the district that tried and convicted you. But he would go on to remove his name from the case. And he went on to sign a petition for your release based on FBI judicial and prosecutorial misconduct. He would campaign for your freedom.
21: Yes.
0: Talk about that.
21: Well, he wasn't the only one. The regional director of the FBI, Don Edwards, he was the third in line to be the director of the FBI. He was a committed supporter. They asked him how come he was supporting me, and he said, "Well, I worked there. I know what they did to Leonard." And there's other FBI agents also that came forward. And supported. And judges. Reynolds is just one of the latest ones that in the last 10 years came forward and mentioned about the illegal things. He said Leonard never committed no crimes on that reservation, which is true. Judge Haney, he was the main judge in the Eighth Circuit Court of Appeals on the murder weapon. He was sitting there, was going to overturn the case because the murder weapon was false. And all of a sudden he denied it. And so we find a document later on where an FBI agent made a phone call to Washington, D.C., and he said, I just left Judge Haney's office, and it went very well for us in the Peltier case. I will make a full report as soon as I get back to Washington. I want that report. That belongs to me. That belongs to my case. Why can't I get that? Why is this stuff being withheld from me to this day, over 50 years later?
0: Can you talk about getting documents under FOIA, David France?
23: There was a huge number of documents that have been released over the decades, but there are still tens of thousands of pages that have not been released and won't be released, despite litigation around them, on the basis of national security. That's the explanation that's been given to the courts. National security is keeping those documents from public view, including the ones that Leonard is seeking. You have to ask yourself what possible national security issue could be involved in this FBI campaign against Leonard and campaign against the American Indian Movement. And I can think of none, except what we discovered, that the United States declared that it was in the national interest, strategic national interest, to claim access to the minerals at Pine Ridge, including the minerals necessary for making atomic bombs. And that might be their explanation. It certainly wouldn't hold up today, but and yet they still maintain that they should not be released to the public.
0: When I did the question and answer after the film here in New York, talking to Holly Cook Macaro, who was a lobbyist with the NDN Collective fighting for your freedom, she talked about the importance of Deb Haaland, who's now running for governor of New Mexico, and Javier Becerra. At the time, he was health secretary under Biden, and he is now running for governor of California. The two of them working to have you freed. What did that mean to you, Leonard Peltier?
21: Well, it was kind of a, I would say, soothing to know that we did have some victories. We are having some victories. It isn't total loss like it seemed to be for so many years that we were not making any gains. We were still living in the worst poverty and the danger. They just passed a law here 6 months ago where, maybe a little bit longer, where if a Native woman is killed, they have to investigate immediately. Just think of that, too. I mean, you know, they didn't have to investigate when an Indian woman was killed. And this is 2025. They just tried to pass a law where we can't buy back our own land. We beat the law. We defeated it. But nevertheless, this is what we're still facing today. Today, Indigenous Day, the day that's supposed to be honoring us. And, at least leave us alone. Let us lead our own lives. Let us do our own thing. We're not here to overthrow the United States government. That's not what we're here for. We just want to be left alone. Let us live our own lives. Let us have our own society we've had for thousands of years. What the hell? We don't want to be part of a government that's killing women, children, babies, and bombing every damn thing that they can, and talking about annihilating a race of people.
0: You're talking about the war in Iran.
21: That's right, right. Who wants to be part of that? I don't. We don't. We don't want to be part of that. That's what happened to us. So, you know, this is, we're supposed to celebrate Indigenous Day when we see this stuff still going on and still happening to us.
0: Leonard, I was hoping you'd be sitting here at the table. I was hoping that when the film came out in New York City, that you'd be there addressing the audience. There was a display of your artwork. We haven't even talked about the fact that you are an artist at the Friends Academy here in New York City. Yeah. Can you talk about what the conditions of your confinement are, though you are not in Coleman Prison or before that in Leavenworth?
21: Well, the conditions, I mean, is a million times better than that prison cell. I mean, you know, 6 by 9 feet with another person living with another person. And that's not very much room. That's 3 feet of space. I now have a couple of acres here, and I got a nice little house Native people bought for me, not the government.
0: And David France, what are you hoping to do with this film, Free Leonard Peltier?
23: I'm bringing Leonard's story to the public again, because I think many years ago his story was very well known, to remind people that the history, the horrible history, genocidal history of the United States government against indigenous people is not a thing of the distant past. With the stories that Leonard tells about being confined to his reservation as a child, being taken away from his home to strip him of his culture and his connection to his people and spirituality. The idea that in Leonard's lifetime, it was illegal for indigenous people to practice their own religious ceremonies. This happened within Leonard's lifetime, and it's still happening in very important ways. And that's one of the reasons why he's still being repressed by the government. And it's and telling his story, as he is constantly aware of, is a way to demand that kind of reckoning from the U.S. government and American people.
0: That's David France, co-director with Jesse Sherpa of the new Netflix documentary, Free Leonard Peltier. And longtime indigenous activist Leonard Peltier himself, his sentence commuted last year in the final hours of the Biden administration after almost 50 years in prison. Leonard spoke to us from his home on the Turtle Mountain Band of Chippewa Reservation in Belport, North Dakota. This breaking news, federal officials have just carried out a dawn raid of Congressmember Ilhan Omar's house. And that does it for this show. Steal the Story, please. The documentary about Democracy Now! 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I'm Amy Goodman with Anjali Kamat.

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1: Today on Hitting Left, I'm joined by Chicago filmmakers Floyd Webb and Peter Kuttner, two artists whose work has shaped how this city and the world tells its political and cultural stories. Glad to have both of them in the studio. Peter Kuttner, one of my oldest and dearest friends. We've come a long way, Peter, since your early days with Newsreel and Cartemquin more than 50 years ago. Movement films, street-level organizing, all of it. And Floyd Webb, sitting next to you, is someone who's been chronicling Black cultural and political life just as long. Well, almost just as long.
3: About 70 years.
1: Oh, 70 years? Oh, so
3: that's
1: even...
3: three.
1: I thought you were a little younger.
3: We got orange.
1: You look so young and handsome, Floyd. I never dreamed you were around that long.
4: He could have been my son.
1: By another mother.
3: All right.
1: We got a DNA lab in the back room over there. We'll check that out. Floyd is a co-executive producer and collaborating writer on a new film, Legally Drugged. And we will get to that in a few minutes. Together, both of you have shaped how the city sees itself. Welcome back to Hitting Left, both of you. I guess this is what your third,
3: fifth time, right?
1: You get a jacket. You get
3: Get a jacket.
1: So it can't be.
3: I get an athletic jacket.
4: I've only been here two or three times. How come he gets five times? It's probably because of Fred. Every time I was here, your brother was here. So maybe he.
1: Because you've got a face for radio, Peter. Okay, you've each spent decades documenting Chicago, its movements, its neighborhoods, its politics, its people. So let's start right there. When you look at the city today, after all these years behind the cameras, what feels different and what still feels the same, like the same Chicago you began filming? So what's changed in these 75 or 50 years in your eyes?
3: Well, let's see. What's changed? Well, we got a good new mayor. That's one of the things that's changed on the cultural scene.
1: We've had that before.
3: Well, not lately.
1: Okay.
3: You know, I can't go back. Harold Washington is a long time ago. You know?
1: All right. Anyway, so the mayor. What else?
3: Yeah. Then on the cultural scene, we've got more activity for film. We've got more filmmakers than we've ever had before. And a lot of that has to do with technology, but we've got people like on the far south side in the suburbs that have been making feature films, my God, since the late 80s. You know, they've been financing their own films. We don't really see those films, but it is happening. You know, on the cultural scene, on the not-for-profit organizations, we've seen more festivals rise up. You know, Underground Film Festival just celebrated 30 years, I think. And Chicago Film Festival has been around. But then we've got all of these micro cinemas that are around the city.
1: Right.
3: You know, the micro cinemas, I think, are...
1: CineSpace, yeah. Right? Isn't that what it is?
3: No. That's a studio.
4: Comfort Station.
3: Yeah, places like...
1: Oh, yeah. That's up in my neighborhood.
3: Yeah. You places like Comfort Station. So... People are, you know, so like people are doing cinema, presentation in a way that it didn't exist. Well, I take it back. It did exist, but it wasn't as big as it was because there was Art Park.
1: Well, Chicago.
4: Back up a little because coming up is the 32nd annual Black Harvest Film Festival. And there wouldn't be a Black Harvest Film Festival if Floyd Webb, who's sitting right next to me, and started the Blacklight Festival.
3: Which I started at Chicago Filmmakers, and then
4: What year was that?
3: 1980? That was 1982. And then we partnered with the

0: with the Film Center of the School of the Art Institute. There was no Cisco Film Center. I did this with Richard Pena, who left here to go work, to go head up the New York Film Festival. And Barbara Shears took over from him, and blah, blah, blah, blah, blah. I was there. I stayed there. I did the Blacklight Film Festival for 9 years. Then I had an institutional uprising, or rather, basically.
1: You were the institution rose up.
0: Because after being there for 12 years, somebody there told me that they felt we shouldn't get half the box office anymore. And they wanted to have control over what films we showed. Or rather, they didn't say it like that, but it was like, you know, they wanted to review the films. And I'm like, I don't need that.
1: Well, you look, Chicago is now the largest production hub outside of L.A.
0: Skip that one.
1: Huh?
0: Yes, it is.
1: And as I was trying to say before, anchored by CineSpace's massive expansion. And Illinois, Illinois is, how do you say that? Illinois is?
0: Illinois.
1: No, Illinois. But possessive. Illinois is unusually generous tax incentives for films, right? Don't we have a, in this
2: We do.
1: State? Yeah.
2: We do. And one of the interesting things, I think, about the incentive, is that we were the first ones in the mid-2000s to say anything about diversity.
1: We meaning?
2: We meaning the state of Illinois.
1: Oh, okay.
2: We had the only incentive to hire in high unemployment neighborhoods, low-income neighborhoods, which, of course, in Chicago and maybe all urban centers in the United States translate into black and brown.
0: You know,
2: and it continues today. The other thing that we've added that nobody else has is an ecology, an environment thing. If you cut down your carbon footprint, you get 5-10% more off of your for tax credits for you.
1: I want to ask both of you. While we're on this topic of Chicago, what is it about Chicago's distinct aesthetic that makes it so attractive to filmmakers?
0: You want to know the first thing I think? The width of our streets, right? I had somebody come here from London, and he said, "Chicago, this is Technicolor. This is widescreen." Because once you live in places like London and New York, everything is narrow. You know what I mean?
1: I never would have thought of that.
2: No, but I work in the industry, and we have huge trucks, and I can imagine that there are streets in London.
0: And New York.
2: We couldn't even get our truck on, let alone turn it around.
0: Yeah. I mean, you know, it's
2: But I think one of the things that brings people in is the diversity. That look at the shows that we're doing here. And you talk about anchors. It's not just the building that anchors it. It's these Dick Wolf crime shows, the fire.
1: That's definitely been a change from 50 years ago.
2: Well, absolutely. Yeah. But we also were known for feature films for a long time. Yeah. Now we're known for these TV series. And you don't have any, I think they're an hour long, are they? You're always in a black community or a Hispanic community. Yeah. And if we didn't have decent relationships that way, they wouldn't be able to do it.
0: When Joe Hoffman started Chicago Film. Well, he didn't start Chicago Filmmakers, but he came along as one of the governors of Chicago Filmmakers. If you knew Joe, you know Chick, right? So anyway, you know. So Joe was like a jack of all trades, right? And we were talking about this one day, and he said, he says, yeah, diversity, yeah, but if you're not included, if you're not functionally doing anything, what good is it? And that's a philosophy he carried. That's how I ended up doing starting the Black Light Film Festival there. Because he believed that we needed to be actively involved in it. And so the beginning of Chicago Filmmakers, it was really diverse. You know what I mean? We had all kinds of programs. We had the AACM was doing concerts. There was theater going on there. You know, we were before the Black Light Film Festival, you know, we had Shirley Clarke had a new film about Ornette Coleman. He actually turned up just unannounced. He just turned
1: up.
0: Ornette showed up. Yeah. Yeah. Yeah. You know, I mean, we were doing that kind of stuff.
2: Ornette Coleman had a studio. His rehearsal studio had a common wall with the SDS regional office in New York. Mm-hmm. And we got to meet him.
1: And I saw Alice Coltrane over there. Mm-hmm. In that building,
2: yeah. Bobby and Ornette's.
0: And don't forget, REO Speedwagon was right there with the Trotz guys.
1: All right. I think we want to get back to Chicago.
2: No, well,
1: when you get to New York, then things get too crazy.
2: The other thing that was going on at the same time was the Community Film Workshop.
0: Right, Community Film Workshop,
2: which was long before the incentives. This was a black operated not for profit.
0: And it was a national program too.
2: That was there to train women and people of color. To teach the skills and to get them into the industry. And there was a period, I'd say, in the 80s where, and I worked a lot as a technician, camera technician, on these movies and TV shows that were coming in, and I always had someone who had gone to the workshop. They were doing a great job. Now the state has taken that over. The man, a good friend of both of ours, a great jazz fan, Jim Taylor, a black still photographer, ran that, and he's passed. It's still going on, but you don't see as many of them moving into the industry.
1: Peter, when we first met, longer ago than I'd like to admit.
2: That's because you don't remember.
1: Exactly. But I do remember that you were one of the main people involved with Newsreel, and then you got involved with Kartemkin. How did that all happen?
2: Well, you know what? You're kind of skipping something in between.
1: Okay.
2: That in between Newsreel, the filmmaking organization out of New York that became national, and Kartemkin, a filmmaking organization in Chicago, that sort of became natural. I got involved with a group called Rising Up Angry, which was
1: how could I forget that?
2: A community organization that was following the line of the Black Panther Party, working in white working class and white poor neighborhoods, I put the camera down because I felt that there was more, that it took so long to make a movie and was so complicated and expensive to make a movie that you were better off putting out a newspaper and working in the neighborhoods. I felt that when we had the thousands of readers of the Rising Up Angry, pretty much monthly paper in 69 and 70 and 71, that more people were seeing that than a film that would take some years to make.
1: All right, take us from Rising Up Angry and to Kartemkin.
2: Kartemkin was a small commercial operation that started at the University of Chicago. So it wasn't just about money. It had some intellectual reason for being, and that was that these couple of people, three people, named Carter, Temminer, and Quinn, comes up with Car Tem Quinn, wanted to make films of social inquiry.
1: And how did you get, how did you meet them?
2: Well, I knew them because I was part of the filmmaking community, as they were. We started, all started about the same time. In fact, I was working as a stagehand at Channel 11 in 1961 when Gordon Quinn, the Quinn of Car Tem Quinn, who hadn't flunked out his first year of college, I had, he was still going to college and bringing film to Channel 11 where I was working. So we met that far back. By 65, I'd gone back to work at Channel 11, and Car Tem Quinn was a thing and was happening. When Newsreel came to Chicago, we had a meeting of filmmakers. Floyd, I don't know if you were there. I don't think so. But to see who was interested in making films about the movement, which is what Newsreel did, and the Car Tem Quinn people came to that and said, we'll help you, but we're doing a similar thing. Yeah. And then by 72, when Rising Up Angry came, became a little more centralized, and I saw maybe I was wasting some time not making the films. I had the ability to do that. Car Tem Quinn opened up and said, we'd like to form a collective of people. You bring your ideas, and we'll all work on the films. And that was about 1972. And the rest, as they say, is
1: history.
2: And the
1: rest is history. Yeah. Floyd.
0: So I wasn't around in 72 because I had become a member of the American Cider Magazine photographers. So I started working as a photojournalist because, you know, getting into the film industry was, it was, you know, I didn't have the patience, you know. And but I got pushed back into it when I went abroad. And
1: when did you do Daughters of the Dust?
0: That was in 92. That was in 92.
1: That was much later.
0: Yeah, much, much. Oh no, that was. I mean, those are, we're talking lifetime chapters, right? That 72 chapter. You know, that, you know, I went off to Tanzania, and I was living in England, and everybody that I knew later, you know, like after being, you know, after being in Tanzania between 74 and 77, everybody I knew had became filmmakers. All of my African friends, all of my Caribbean friends, in London. And people in Paris who were political had started making films.
2: Didn't you tell me that there was an organization in London when you were there that was a lot like the Newsreel that they had started in New York?
0: There was that was Menelik Shabazz's group. It was called Chato. Yeah, Chato. They did some great stuff. They actually made a film, you know, made a film using video for the first time, that questioned the sus laws, right? Because they were like picking up black kids for suspicion all the time, and that film that they made about sus was seen, or it was put on television, and it caused the sus laws to actually be changed. You know, that was the first film that they did.
2: So sus, as in suspicion?
0: Suspicion, yeah. Yeah, yeah. It goes back to like vagrancy acts or like the,
2: right, so it would be
0: the
2: like
0: 19th
2: those,
0: century. It's like stop and frisk. But they, yeah.
2: Or that gang thing we had in Chicago where three people were standing on a corner. Yeah. That was a gang, and you got arrested.
0: Yeah. So what had happened with me was that I was at Filmmakers working as a projectionist with Joe Hoffman, and I got my photography equipment stolen from the basement one day when we went out to lunch. And so Joe said, well, I guess you'll have to make a film. I was all pissed off, and I said, well, you know what? And I met St. Clair Bourne, who was a real, real incredible documentary filmmaker who we had similar backgrounds. He had gone to he was an activist in college. He ran off to the he got suspended. I mean, he got expelled from college for demonstrating for Black History, just like I did when I was at Triton. And he joined the Peace Corps and went to Peru, and he started a workers' paper, and got thrown out of the Peace Corps behind being too political, you know. And so he started doing. He came back to New York, and he started and he was on the first black news program, Black Journal. And so that's how, you know. So
2: Black Journal was the before.
1: So here's my question, Floyd. So you spent a couple of decades really focused on filmmaking, with a focus on black culture, black history,
0: internationally,
1: and internationalist. Mm-hmm. How did you then? What inspired you to make your new film, Legally Drugged? Tell us a little bit about that.
0: I got paid.
1: You got paid? Yeah, that's
0: up front.
1: Yeah.
0: Right.
1: Yeah. You know, but I mean, that's a big jump.
0: It's not really. It's not really. Right. I mean, it is. I mean,
1: tell us about this film.
0: This film is based on a book by this guy named Richard Schneeberg. It's called 10 Nut House Stays to $10 Million.
1: Schneeberg, right?
0: Schneeberg. Yeah. And he was a guy whose his father died when he was very young because his father worked himself to death. Richie decided he was going to become a millionaire so he could take care of his family and not have to and not have him experience that. So he was a high school teacher. He started doing some small investments, and he bought this one bank stock, and it blew up. And then he got into real estate, and he was like flipping houses and stuff, and he was making money. But in the course of doing this, he's watching the newspapers every day. You know, it's like he's doing it. You know, he's like obsessed with making this money, and suddenly he's an insomniac. He can't concentrate on anything else. You know, he sits and he watches game shows, and he's up all night long. And his wife tells him, "If you don't get some help, we're going to get a divorce." So he goes to a hospital in the middle of the night.
1: Uh-oh.
0: And says, "I need help. Can somebody help me?" And they're like, "Well, you need a sleep doctor. We don't do that here." And he's asking, and then somebody says, "Well, do you have insurance?" And from that point on, it's downhill from there.
1: Yeah.
0: Right? They give him sleeping pills. They give him antidepressants, and the result of that, he becomes psychotic.
2: I'm missing the point. He has insurance, or he doesn't have insurance.
0: No, he had insurance.
1: He had insurance.
2: So they're going to sell him all this stuff.
0: Yeah,
2: I see.
0: Yeah. And so he's in and out of the mental institutions 10 times in 3 years, and makes all of this money. And when he gets out, his wife doesn't want him back at the house, right? Because when you get mental illness, you become stigmatized, right? He called the police one time, and the fire department said he had murdered his daughter, and that was the beginning of the end. You know, when he went in that last time, and he figured out the only way for him to get out of there was to get off the drugs, and begin exercising, and like being on the track the way he was in high school, and it actually worked. And then they threw him out of that place, and they threw him out of the mental institution, but he couldn't go home because his wife didn't want him there, and so this stuff is compounded, right?
1: Yeah.
0: And it's really about the pursuit of money, blindly pursuing money, you know.
1: And it's also let me read part of a review I read, Queens World Film Festival.
0: Mm-hmm.
1: Their official synopsis reads like review. They frame the film as a harrowing narrative of misdiagnosis, overprescription, and drug-induced psychosis, calling out the cycle of 14 different antidepressant and antipsychotic drugs that, oddly enough, trigger psychotic episodes. And the harrowing part, I started watching the film this week after I got a copy of it, and that was my word. It was harrowing to watch this, but it's also a political film.
0: It becomes political. I mean, there was a thing. So I sat with Richie, had written a book himself, and he had somebody help him with a screenplay that was half done. And I sat with him for about a month going over the screenplay before we started shooting, you know. And he didn't realize how political it was, right? He didn't, I was like, I wasn't sitting there telling him, well, capitalism is your problem. I'm just letting it sink in, you know, looking at what he's written and what the results are. You know, like, I'm not advocating anything regarding these. You know, I don't take any of them, at least not yet. But it's,
1: well, it's pretty obvious. I mean,
0: the
1: film Illegally Drugged, mm-hmm, is starting to make the rounds, festival screenings,
0: right? We're community October 23rd at Chicago Filmmakers. And we may get some more film, some more screenings here in Chicago, but we're going into distribution at the beginning of November. But we're doing self distribution because we've been to all the markets and people have made offers and people have said things, but nobody's followed through. And it looks like nothing's going to happen until after these midterms happen, right? I mean, everything seems to be
1: That's interesting.
0: Everything seems to be kind of on the down low, you know, but.
2: I think what?
0: But it's wait. But it's do we still have time?
1: Go ahead.
0: Yeah, but what's become clear is that if we can eliminate the middleman, we can make the money on our own, right? And the technology allows us to do it. I have my own streaming channel, so we're going to put it on the streaming channel on demand, and then we have a distribution platform called Artini. That allows me to send the film out to theaters around the world because we'll be in the Artini marketplace. You know?
1: All right, real quick, Peter, and then we're going to go to break.
2: I just want to say the strength of the film is, and I think this applies to almost all the work that we do, is that it tells you it could be you. This could happen to you. And almost every issue in social justice and things said, if I was him, if I was her, if I was them, they're but for fortune.
1: Well, that's the mark of a good film, I guess, mm-hmm, right? Yeah. If people can say, can identify with something in it.
0: Make meaning out of it. And the fact that it's made by a Puerto Rican, a black Puerto Rican and an African American from Mississippi.
1: Yeah. Well,
0: it gives it another kind of flavor, you know.
1: Good. I'm talking here with my friends and Chicago filmmakers, Floyd Webb and Peter Kuttner. We're going to take a little break now. We're going to hear some Beatles music. I've been listening to this song, I'm Looking Through You, the old Beatles song, and thinking about Trump. Anyway, this is a remake of that song by the Beatles. So stick around. We'll be back in a couple minutes.
0: Oh, I thought it was going to be paperback writing.

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4: Okay, welcome back to Hitting Left with Mike Klonsky and friends. I'm here in the studio with two renowned Chicago filmmakers, Floyd Webb and Peter Kuttner. Peter's laughing. Aren't you renowned, Peter?
5: No.
4: I think you are.
6: I don't remember.
5: we just old, that's all.
4: Chicago.
5: been around a long time.
4: Yeah. Yeah, we all have. We're all getting a little long in the tooth, but that's okay.
5: It is.
4: We're still at it, right?
5: Yeah.
4: Chicago filmmaking, Floyd and Peter, has always been tied to labor, race, and machine politics. That's what I was trying to get to earlier, you know, what had changed. What is it about Chicago that makes political filmmaking almost unavoidable?
5: The legacy. I mean, it's just, you know what I mean? We've been experiencing patterns, but when we experienced that pattern the first time, we don't know that we're experiencing the pattern. We were in the civil rights movement. We were in the anti-war movement. And, you know, being young, we thought, oh, we get rid of this and it's going to be over. But we keep, it comes back. The way they teach us about Reconstruction when I was in school, they didn't tell us everything that happened. You know, it becomes several paragraphs, you know. But the structure, you know, what Reconstruction did and what it reversed, the same thing is happening now. My family, right, we lived in Mississippi in a little town, 1,500 people, called Jonestown. When captivity was ended, they started a socialist farmers co-op called Swan Lake Association. It lasted from 1870 until 1970, right? So, and we had arrived in 1970. Civil rights movement was over. All the old people had died in it. And Swan Lake ended.
4: What was that? Is that like a cooperative farm or something?
5: It was a cooperative farm. Yeah. Because if you had land by yourself, they could easily take it. You know. So when it
4: and
5: was
4: there was many projects like that. SNCC was involved.
5: Yeah. But this started in 1870. Yeah. So my uncle had 1,000 acres of land around Jonestown. When he died, it was being extracted. He gave 400 acres to the church. My cousin, who's a pastor of the church, tried to get the money that the government allowed it for black farmers. They wouldn't give it to him. Instead of freaking out about it, he said, "You know what? We're going to go back old school and we're going to restart the Swan Lake Farmers Association," and that's what he's done. And he's got a lot of young people, and he gives people 1 acre of land so that they can learn how to farm first. And then as time goes on, they get more land, but it's a collective.
4: Well, you've taken us from Chicago to Mississippi, right?
5: Yeah.
4: But
5: like, this is the thing. Right now it's about resilience, right? It's about how we survive under authoritarianism, because we don't know if it's going to get worse or not. But I'm not counting on it getting better, you know. So, I mean, just like with my filmmaking, you know, we do things without permission. You know, all of the people that I know that made films, we didn't, you know, nobody came to us with, you know, I mean, first time in my life, somebody came to me with some money to make a film, which was highly unusual. You know, but that was because I was doing these other films, and I met this guy, and he wanted this film done, and he had been to Hollywood, and he just wanted to get it done, you know.
4: Peter, if you were making a film about Chicago today, what would be the storyline? Or the focus?
6: Class and race.
4: Be more specifically, like I'm thinking the anti-ICE war.
6: Class, that has to do with class and race.
4: Yeah, it sure does.
5: I mean,
6: let me answer it by saying I don't make movies anymore.
4: I know, but if you were, hypothetically.
6: I am interested, more interested in encouraging and mentoring young people, which I do. Showing films that other people are making, which I do. But the issues that I started making films about are still there.
4: They're still there.
6: Yeah, yeah. Different war. Race is still the root of all. Well, class is the root of it, but then
4: the party in power has changed, but the war is still there.
5: Yeah,
6: it seems
5: yeah.
6: like it.
4: Yeah,
6: seems like it.
5: And you're trying to push it backwards, but we don't have to go.
4: What about Floyd? What about I'd give the same question to you. If you're making a film about Chicago today, you were mentioning Broadview.
5: It would definitely be about that. I mean, like what was going on in Broadview, it's real interesting because I heard all these people say, oh, that's not our business and blah, blah, blah. And what happened? They used the south side of Chicago as a test.
4: ICE did.
5: And they rained down these command. They treated it like it was Fallujah, right? Ran, you know, took everybody out of the building, zip-tied the babies, brought everybody down onto the street. And, you know, performative, you know, something to say, we haven't forgotten you, right? And it's that type of thing. It's like, how do you maintain consciousness in a period when you think we've made all of this progress? You know, there's so many people who don't see it. Even after it happened, they don't really recognize it. But it's like, you know, a drama about what it is to rediscover struggle.
6: But people didn't just lay down after that happened.
5: On the south side, they did. I mean, look, what's happening on the south side right now is there is a brutal attempt to push a certain kind of politics on black folks, and they're using the internet, right? They've been attacking Brandon Johnson, like, you know, and you've got this one woman who wants to flip Chicago red. And what gets me is these people are nowhere as intelligent, nowhere as eloquent as Brandon Johnson is, or as committed. You know, everything he said he was going to do, like Mamdani, but like nobody really talks about him the way that they do Mamdani, because Mamdani doesn't have a city council like we have here that's all invested in the system. Of patronage, you know.
6: I heard Brandon speak recently at the groundbreaking for the memorial for police torture survivors that was mandated in the Chicago City Council in 2015, finally broke ground. What was remarkable about it, I thought, was that as much as I loved Harold Washington before, Brandon said something that even Harold wouldn't have said. He used the term black liberation.
5: Yep. Brandon is a new generation of like politics.
6: And that's why they're afraid of him.
5: Yeah.
6: I think.
5: Him and people like Mamdani, people like Brandon Johnson, the Illinois Policy Center, One Illinois Future. These people, they have an international campaign to discredit Johnson and Chicago, right? Rahm Emanuel, it's his people that have started one. These are like PACs, you know what I mean? These are PACs.
4: Floyd, you sound like Brandon's campaign chairman.
5: Hey, look, he's made a difference, man. I ride the buses every day, right? And so I see I see the kids all the time, right? And this past two summers, since he's been elected, I have never had summers in Chicago like I had, except for when I was a kid, right?
4: Why do you think, I didn't intend to get into the mayor's race or anything like that,
5: yeah.
4: But why do you think, given these beautiful speeches and everything like that, why is his approval rating worse than Trump?
5: Who did the polls? Illinois Policy Center, 871. See, I noticed though, they polled 871 people that they probably chose, right? And that thing, and it's not everybody. They say all Chicago. It's all hyperbole, you know.
4: Okay.
5: It is a propaganda campaign against this man. The same way that they did it every time there is a powerful, eloquent, committed black leader, right? They start this, you know, this misinformation campaign, but then there's this. They did the same thing with Kim Fox. Kim Fox won both of her elections, even up against billionaires. Why? Because she did something that everybody in the state of Illinois could relate to. One of the most important things, I think, was no cash bail. So all them good old boys down in southern Illinois who were stuck in jail for being in fights on Saturday night.
4: No doubt,
5: you know,
4: Floyd.
5: And now it's
4: countered by, we probably have one of the worst state's attorneys in history.
5: And she left because she was tired, right?
4: Yeah.
5: You know, she didn't want to do another 4 years and putting up with this stuff. All the good work she was doing, and they were trying to undo that work.
4: Yeah.
6: You know when I became of age here in Chicago, I used to listen to a lot of black radio. And you'd get a sense, Lou Palmer was on, and you'd get a sense of what the community was feeling. If you go to the, I still have an analog radio in my car. If you go to the right end of the dial and listen to WVON, you'd think you were on a right-wing talk show.
5: Because they run the press releases verbatim from Illinois Policy Center.
4: Yeah. And you have to also take into account that, and this is what I was getting at earlier, or trying to get at, this used to be 50 years ago or whatever, this was a primarily black city. The black out-migration, now I think we've lost, 100,000.
5: A couple hundred thousand.
4: A couple hundred thousand black people.
5: Yeah. I could tell when I went to Cook County or went to one of the clinics. There was nobody in there anymore. I walked into Providence one day, and I was like, "There's nobody in here." You know?
6: Well, we're still a minority majority city, though.
5: Yeah,
4: yeah, and that's because the influx of the immigrant population, the influx of Latinos.
5: Well, not only them, you know,
4: and white middle class.
6: Mm-hmm. So is that why you got a rich white guy who's a front runner in the mayoral?
4: I don't know.
6: And the richest man in the world, who's the governor.
4: you're getting into a lot of political stuff here.
6: You asked the question.
5: But the thing about it is,
4: I was trying to get at
5: what we're doing
4: from a filmmaker's point of view.
5: From a filmmaker's
4: point of view. What's the different images out here in Chicago now?
5: Well, it's the same images, but they're enhanced. You know, we have different. You know, we have different enemies, right? Or like different structures, different structural, structural capabilities in terms of how information is distributed. So you got more people on the internet now. You know, it's like the technology has given us. I mean, that's why I have my own streaming channel. I don't. You know, I don't have to. You know, I can distribute films. I can put them out.
4: Okay. This brings. You know, we don't. I don't know how much time we have, but I didn't want to. Get around this issue that I want to bring up. Why do we need independent filmmakers now when we have AI?
5: AI ain't independent.
4: What do we need you guys for when AI? Can AI do the same thing you're doing?
5: No. I use it all the time, no. I mean, it's a tool. right? It's like, remember when we had copy machines? Remember when we had mimeograph machines, right? Remember when we, look, I've lived through lead type, letterpress, you know, Xerox, desktop publishing. You know, I've lived through that, and I've handled all of that, you know. And to me,
4: but none of those things could make films or make music.
5: But at the same same time, back when the printing press was invented, right? It usurped the world, because now only the ruling class was like literate, you know. Now, because you could do printing, you could spread information around, people wanted to learn how to read. And that first, like, 2 decades of the printing press was disastrous. It caused so much misinformation. It caused pogroms against the Jews, you know? It accused women of being witches.
4: Yeah,
5: you know, people would print these things until the Printers Guild. The Printers Guild came along
6: until now.
5: You know, yeah.
6: Press
5: the Printers Guild came along, and they put restrictions on who could
4: have. All right, go ahead, Peter. Peter's ready to jump out of his chair.
6: No, this is why you need independent filmmakers, because mm-hmm. the corporate filmmakers, in fact, can do it mm-hmm. without the workers. Mm-hmm. I'm although I'm not in the workplace anymore, I am still a member of the International Alliance of Theatrical Stage Employees, which is the major American and Canadian film workers.
4: Okay.
6: The strikes that you heard about in the last couple of years had to do with AI. Writers, and that's easy to understand.
4: Musicians or
6: musicians, yeah. Everybody, they can make films without us. And the unions are helping. I know that the guilds, the Directors Guild, the Writers Guild, and the Actors Guild have recently made agreements that save some of their jobs from AI. Mm-hmm. The IATSE will be coming up next year, and they'll be trying to do the same things.
4: Give me a quick answer here. Should it be banned?
5: What?
4: AI?
5: No, I don't think. I don't think. It
4: wait, Peter.
6: Well, I honestly, it scares the hell out of me, but I don't know enough about it.
4: Okay.
6: And yeah. I don't think Floyd is unreasonable when he says it's a tool and he can use it. Floyd, I don't know if you use it in your writing, Mike, but you're mm-hmm. both great writers. I read what you write every day, and if Floyd is using AI with his stuff, it seems to be working.
4: Mm-hmm. Floyd, go ahead now.
5: Yeah, so
4: Floyd, you were talking a little while ago about how you approach filmmaking now, about mm-hmm. cutting out middlemen, about mm-hmm. Low budgets.
5: Mm-hmm.
4: It seems like AI, if it's used strategically,
5: yeah,
4: could be of great benefit to independent filmmakers.
5: So there was a Black AI event here. There's this woman. Her name is Kimberly Offert, and she's got this. She does these little festivals, and she invites people. Now, most of these people have no to enter this contest. Most of these people have no film background, right? And I went there, and I didn't know what I was going to see, but I was really impressed, because what it enabled these people to do is to do storytelling that would never get done in Hollywood, right? There's nobody who would put up money. And they were beautiful. They were imaginative, you know, rough, because AI is not ready for prime time.
6: What happens to all the people who make a living?
5: Let me finish. Right. What happens to all the people? But these people that I'm talking about can't afford those people, so they wouldn't get them anyway, because they wouldn't be in, because they're not in the industry. Right. So it's like, when we think about this thing, we have to think about who has access. So what I'm talking about is, these are people who would never have access. They wouldn't even think to get access, right? I mean, I remember friends of mine, you know, when they made their first film, talking about, oh, I loved it. I came up out of the subway and I saw 100 people working on my film, and it was all for me, right? And it was like, and then of course they ended up never making another film, right? But see, with AI, you don't run that, you know, you don't run that risk.
4: These are tech.
5: So the industry, so we're talking two different things. We're talking film industry, and we're talking about individual industry, right? So these individuals are empowered to make this, to tell the stories that they want to tell that could never get told in any other way, you know?
4: So, and this has been the story of technology since forever. It's always been
5: a threat to people, the
4: Industrial Revolution. Look what it did to workers. I mean, it provided jobs, but it also crushed people.
5: But this is why they have to be imaginative to do this, right? Because they don't know anything about it, right? Because they don't have the rules that like trained filmmakers have. You know, they create their own rules and tell these stories with the limitations that they have. You can't get 5 good seconds. You can't get 30 good seconds of film scenes out of AI without it going crazy and you growing an extra leg or something, right? Sometimes it's only 10, and it's also based on the amount of money you have that you can spend on these subscriptions, right? Yeah. So we've got a group of people who are they're storytellers first. They're not filmmakers. They're storytellers first. They know how to describe a scene, you know, and that can go into the predictive reasoning of AI, of like a large language models, and come up with something that they can live with.
4: Right? All right, Peter, go ahead and say.
6: Yeah, I want to give you, I like what Floyd's saying. I want to give a good example of that. There are organizations, it's become known as youth media, as the technology has become so democratic. You can make if you have the access to a phone, you can make a movie. There are groups, I'm going to talk about one that's probably the godmother of it all, called the Community TV Network. And I'm consulting on 2 short films that they're making with teenagers in Austin and in Kelvin Park. One story is about safe havens in Austin. Where can you go as a teenager and not get in trouble? The other one has to do with places on the Underground Railroad in Chicago and Northern Illinois. And you've got teenagers, mm-hmm. you have to be in high school to be in the program, making these films. And they're able to do it because of the new technology.
4: They have access to the technology.
6: And the key thing is storytelling. Mm-hmm. So, but who's going to see these films? Aha! Cable access is still there. The Community TV Network has had a teenage-produced news show for 40 years on Channel 19.
5: Yeah, and now other people, like I'm going to be training some people in the next couple of weeks how to set up their own streaming channel, right? And they can do it for no money.
4: No. And we do that here. We do that here at Lumpin' Radio.
5: Training young people
4: how to do radio and the technology.
6: It's like Floyd's uncle's or cousin's cooperative, and we learned this in the '60s, and we knew it because people in the '30s did it, and the people before that did it. You got to do it yourself.
4: I understand why people are afraid of AI. Mm-hmm. There's a lot to be afraid of.
5: Well, because of the media too, right?
4: Yeah,
5: AI is about investment, right? They talk up AI and all of this hyperbole about AI in order to drive investment, right? It's all going to blow up just like the internet did. It's all going to blow up.
4: There's good reason to fear, just like with atomic energy.
5: Yeah.
4: There's good reason to fear it.
5: Yeah.
4: It can get out of control.
5: Yeah.
4: But I think the thing to remember is it can't do anything without human input.
6: What I'm reading is that what we've taught it, it's now taken off on its own. What is this stuff?
5: You know, when you hear these things, I go in and I investigate. You know, it's partially true, right? And a lot of this stuff is intentional, and they exist. Humanity is being trolled. Our worst fears are being expressed every day, you know.
6: That's and what most Hollywood movies are
5: about. Because it
6: about.
5: Keeps us running around in circles instead of it keeps us running in circles instead of setting up Swan Lake.
4: But Peter, you're raising a good point. I mean, things can get out of control.
5: They are out of control. Yeah, atomic energy.
4: They didn't invent nuclear power right here in Chicago over at the university. I mean, the nuclear bomb, atomic bomb over here at the University of Chicago, because they wanted to blow up the world.
5: Mm-hmm.
4: But its very existence makes accidents possible.
5: Yeah. What are we, 30 seconds to midnight right now? Or is it more like 5 seconds to midnight?
4: But yeah. Humans, that can't happen without human input. So to me, this is a battlefield AI.
5: Somebody,
4: it's contested territory, and
5: I think it's intentional because of what it does, right? It always hits in the hands of, especially if you're dealing with this Musk guy's AI that they have total control over, and they allow it to do whatever they want it to do, right?
6: What if the people control it though? What can it do? Like Huey Newton said, the spirit of the people is greater than the man's
4: what
6: technology.
4: What can it do? It can cure cancer. It can get rid of pesticides. It can
5: We keep going to this doomsday scenario, right?
6: Speak for yourself.
5: People love it. You know, I mean, we grew up during the Cold War, right? We're going to be my old man worked at a missile base with the nuclear missiles waiting for the planes to come over Lake Michigan from the North Pole.
4: Well, we did drop drills in elementary school.
5: Right?
6: We liked that missile base on the north side, though. Yeah. That's where we went to make out in high school.
5: Well, there's that.
4: I think on that note, it might be time to wind up. We have run out of time. August is going to...
5: October 23rd at Chicago Filmmakers, Legally Drugged. 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
4: We can't do that. We can't sell it, but...
5: I'm sorry.
4: I'm glad you said where we can find out more information about that.
5: Okay.
4: Repeat it again, please.
5: Chicagofilmmakers.org. You can find out all about Legally Drugged and their other programs.
4: Okay, you're not selling anything, right, Peter?
6: Well, actually, the other film showing that month at Filmmakers. Take a look at those too.
4: What is that?
6: Film about Russell Banks film about Paulo Freire.
4: Yes, Paulo Freire, my favorite educator.
5: Pedagogy of the Oppressed.
4: Okay, yes, indeed. 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
1: This is hell.
2: My math ain't great, but I think Hamid Dabashi is correct. Capitalism times geography does equal colonialism. And this is hell. The recent history of the United States is the kind of history that the far right is trying to erase. Well, from history. There is a good reason, too, just like there's a good reason Secretary of State Marco Rubio gave a speech waxing nostalgic about colonialism and imperialism, and there's a good reason Homeland Security agents are occupying cities across the United States, and the United States is invading Iran. And none of this is out of the ordinary, which is incredibly frightening. Here to help us figure out our current madness, we are very happy to have back on the show Lala Khalili,

0: hope you feel better. I've had friends with Lyme disease and it does get better in time, but it does require you to focus on your health. So do take time off.
1: Yeah,
0: Very important.
1: I love when they say the cure is time, because that means the cure is death.
0: No, that's not what I meant. No, that's definitely not what I meant. I meant time to rest.
1: Yes.
0: Non-capitalist time, time of leisure. So, and healing. As for how I am, can I use a potty mouth word? I feel shit.
1: Sure.
0: I am in a daze and confusion. I'm Iranian, as you may know. I have basically my entire research life has been conducted in the Arab world, and all of the Arab countries which I love, Lebanon, for example, which I consider home from home, are under missiles. So it's kind of shocking, actually, how terrible it feels. I have family members in Iran. Most have been scattered from the main cities because of what is going on, hoping to evade the bombing. I have students whose houses or the houses of their families in Lebanon have been destroyed in the last set of bombing. Following up on students from Gaza, West Bank, and southern Lebanon who've lost family members in the last round of genocidal violence. So how am I doing? not very well. But anyway, let's go on ahead and work, because that is about the only distraction.
1: So one of the questions that I have for you then, and this is something that people have been asking me over and over and over again, you know, we're inundated, whether Americans recognize it or not, whether people in the United States recognize this or not, we are inundated with a public-private partnership of propaganda that just is so powerful here in the United States, we do not think that we actually have propaganda. So people are having a lot of difficulty finding out what is actually happening in Iran, trying to distinguish between Iranian state propaganda, U.S. propaganda, privatized, corporatized propaganda here in the United States. Where would you suggest, because people are asking me this, where can I find out information about what is actually happening in Iran? Where do you get your information from besides personal sources?
0: So, it's a very good question. It used to be, before Elon Musk, completely degraded Twitter. Twitter used to be one of the best alternatives to mainstream news sources, which had particular biases. But of course, that has completely and totally gone to seed. And the kinds of stuff you get on Twitter are basically bots. Most of them either in bot farms in India or elsewhere, feeding Israeli and, other kinds of slop. On Facebook, sadly, loads of older friends are boomer slop, boomer AI slop posting, which has been really kind of disappointing. And I'm on Blue Sky, but frankly, it is mostly nice, pearl-clutching, liberal American voices, and there are very few from overseas. So what do? I curate a little bit from here and there. I look at Al Jazeera a little bit for news from the region, because they do tend to have lots of presence elsewhere. I count the amount of propaganda we're being fed in the news items that are written by, say, New York Times or Washington Post. Really, I now basically go to either Financial Times or Bloomberg for most of my news. I'm actually paying the princely monthly subscription for Bloomberg, because it's proving to be worth every penny of it, in part because they actually do report, as loads of lefties used to say, the financial press is reporting to the capitalists who need to know the news for their money, and therefore that is going to be the most reliable source of news. I also have a few people that I actually trust. So, and I lurk on Twitter. I no longer post on Twitter, but I lurk on there and watch for what they're posting. And one of the people that I really watch for is Trita Parsi, who's done extraordinary research on the relations between Iran and Israel and the United States. And I recently on Blue Sky posted a list of various Iranians who are actually writing about Iran, including at the very top of the list, a blog by historian Naghmeh Sohrabi. Her name is Naghmeh Sohrabi, Sohrabi, who actually posts translations of what Iranians inside

0: Anna writing in English. She translates it from Persian into English. So her blog is indispensable for understanding the range of views that are happening in Iran.
1: And we're talking to Trita Parsi about being back on our show in a week from today.
0: Fantastic.
1: And we'll keep everybody in touch about that. So you start your article in the London Review of Books. You write how in October of 1961, John F. Kennedy and the entire White House press corps decamped to Fort Bragg, North Carolina, to watch U.S. airborne forces put on a show of power. It was the president's first foray out of the Boston-Washington, D.C. corridor to meet the people. And in his acerbic book, The Best and the Brightest, published a decade later, David Halberstam described it as a real whiz-bang day. There were ambushes, counter-ambushes, and demonstrations and snake meat eating, all topped off by a Buck Rogers show. A soldier with a rocket on his backpack or on his back flew over water to land on the other side. So Lala, what is the point of these kind of performances? Because you know, whether it's JFK in 1961 or the 250th U.S. Army anniversary parade last June on President Trump's birthday, with many military members who were marching poorly as a display of their anger and annoyance at being there, according to many veterans who were quoted at the time, whether for JFK or Trump, what is the message that these kinds of military performances are trying to send? Because you know we're going to get a lot of these in July as we see the 250th anniversary of the United States. What's the point of these performances? Who is the target audience?
0: I mean, there's very solid scholarly gender analysis, and really that is about dick swinging. I mean, this is where, you know, gender studies and feminist studies comes into its own, is trying to understand these kinds of performative measures around these forms of special operations or special whiz bang kinds of shows that they're talking about. But there's of course also another element to this, and this is of course to try to basically secure the consent of the public around ramping up military force. We see that in early 1960s with Kennedy, who for reasons that I really don't understand has been kind of sainted in the United States, who is actually genuinely and directly responsible for the creation of both the U.S. Army Special Forces as a force to deal with. The actual Special Forces were already created in 1952 as an outcome of the Korean War, but from 61 onwards, they're the ones who get their green berets. Before that, they didn't have an official beret. You know, the airborne people had the scarlet beret. They still do. And so they get their green beret. And it's actually also under Kennedy that we get the U.S. Navy SEALs constituted as a formal institution. So the aim of that major parade was to, in some ways, show how incredible the United States was. And in fact, I actually didn't even quite believe, although The Best and the Brightest is an incredible book, criticism of the U.S. in the Vietnam War, and particularly of the Kennedy administration, I didn't quite believe what he was saying about the Buck Rogers guy with a engine or whatever, with a jet on his back going across a body of water. But if you actually Google it, you may be able to even find the images on Fort Bragg's own website, which is incredible. One of the things that, of course, emerges out of this process is that the U.S. was trying to secure consent of its public, but also to sort of sell a war to its military. And so here's Kennedy. He is supposed to be charismatic. He's supposed to be incredibly well-spoken, although all of his speeches were written by various folks, including this incredibly fervently anti-communist economist by the name of Walt Rostow, who ended up becoming sort of his advisor on counterinsurgency. And the speech that he had written for Fort Bragg and then later for a subsequent meeting, for a subsequent graduation ceremony at West Point, are basically exhortations to going to war for vague and meaningless concepts such as freedom. And the reason that I am saying it's vague and meaningless is because it often, that the term freedom comes to cloak all manner of sins. It comes to for people that are dying, for people that are laying down their lives, it is a nice thing to be dying for rather than for the national or economic interests of a bunch of plutocrats, the capitalist class, or an imperial state such as the United States. So freedom comes to stand in for all of that. And I think part of the beginning of this kind of of course, the U.S. had been an imperial power. It had been a colonial power on the continent through the 19th century and before that. But from really this moment, from the 1960s onwards, the U.S. ends up becoming the globe's counterinsurgent force in wave after wave after wave, in which the U.S. special forces and later special operators, both of all of the different branches, end up becoming basically the tip of the spear as the U.S. goes in to invade, occupy, and destroy.
1: And JFK said in October 1961 at this presentation at Fort Bragg that he was, praising these special forces for their ability to maintain freedom all around the globe.
0: Yeah.
1: Lala, to what extent does the rest of the world outside the United States view the U.S.'s military as bringing freedom all around the globe?
0: I mean, there are loads of Twitter memes, social media memes about this, of course, but it is basically the U.S. has been bringing freedom to the world at the point of a gun. It's fascinating to see the extent to which this has been sort of the discourse that has been chosen, because I think the alternative, which is to look into reality, is really not bearable. It's not bearable to the people that are standing at the point of the bayonets of the U.S. Weapons, and it is certainly not bearable for the people that serve in the military and who have to cope with the fact that they are very often committing war crimes, whether by directed by higher-ups or under that equally offensive term, fog of war.
1: You also point out that after 1961, U.S. Special Forces expanded and officially adapted the Green Beret, as you were saying earlier, under Kennedy. Fort Bragg became a center of training and education in special warfare for soldiers from both the U.S. and client states. Special Force operators were seconded to British SAS. French paratroop regiments had learned tactics that they could use against guerrillas engaged in wars of anti-colonial liberation. Was their stated purpose to covertly attack anti-colonialism? And if so, how successful was it at being covert from either the people they were suppressing or oppressing or people back in the United States while crushing uprising against colonialism? Was their stated purpose to fight against liberation from colonialism? To what success they had, and how secret was it kept?
0: So that's a really good question. I mean, of course, the U.S. had declared, starting with Wilson in the 19-teens and 20s, that the U.S. was opposed to colonialism. What it wanted was free trade. What it wanted was sovereign nations. In fact, it clashed often with its allies later in the NATO, for example, the British and the French, over the U.S.'s stated claim that it was going to be, that it is going to be supporting sort of the autonomy of former colonial states. But the problem was that in many of these instances, anti-colonial struggle was intended towards either political sovereignty or, more scarily to the United States, towards economic sovereignty, resource sovereignty. And that meant that most of these organizations, the anti-colonial organizations in the global South, sought control over their own economic resources, which were often monopolized by European or American, both Canadian and the U.S. Firms. And this was as true in the Middle East with, for example, the Seven Sisters, five American and five U.S.-based and two British oil companies, basically having control, having eight concessions over about 80% of the oil of the world, to things like, for example, ITT having control over, say, Chilean copper, or the United Fruit having control over bananas from Guatemala or Honduras. And so what you found was that the moment that this kind of an anti-colonial struggle started in any of these places, or struggles for sovereignty over their own resources started, whether these were agricultural or industrial or commodities, you ended up getting the U.S. Using the sort of the moniker and the threat, the bogeyman of communism as a way of organizing against these forces. And of course, this was basically what the US did in throughout the 1950s, 60s, 70s. And then once a lot of these former colonies ended up becoming sovereign states, under Reagan, you had the threat of communism. And then, of course, with the fall of the Iron Curtain, you had this new bogeyman, and in this instance, terrorism, or the, you know, war on drugs as kind of new modalities for organizing U.S. military force occupations, basically, overseas. It's fascinating that, of course, people that were at the rough end of U.S. force completely and totally understood this. But as you started this conversation with talking about the incredibly powerful and all-encompassing propaganda machinery in the United States, I think there are still a lot of people that actually do sign up to go and lay down their lives overseas in these utterly futile wars, because they do believe the propaganda that they are somehow fighting for freedom in these overseas states. And I think there was a moment in the 1960s, particularly in Vietnam War and with the draft, where this cloak of propaganda was rent, that there were machineries set up for allowing people that were being recruited to fight this war to escape that. And you had this incredibly widespread from left all the way to liberation theologists that actually then attempted to forestall the possibility of soldiers going overseas. We haven't seen anything quite like that since. Except for, I've been actually quite amazed to see on Twitter, for example, these groups that are trying to encourage soldiers that don't want to go and die in this war to become conscientious objectors. Of course, their Twitter account was immediately taken down by Elon Musk. But to me, it's fascinating that I'm now 57, I've lived through multiple wars on the region, and this is really the first time where I have seen this concentrated and concerted effort at trying to get soldiers to conscientiously object to being sent to die for, in this case, it is completely mad for a madman in the White House and a tiny little settler colony over on the Mediterranean that wants complete domination in the region. I just gave this big rant. I'm trying to get rid of this stone that is sitting on top of my heart as I'm seeing the part of the world that I love being destroyed. But basically, all of that started with Kennedy. And at the heart of it has been the U.S. special operations in the various forms it has taken in the various branches of the military. So I turn the microphone back to you so that you can actually ask me proper questions.
1: No, that's why I have you on the show. That's why we love having you on the show. You write that the Green Berets recruited and trained Cambodians and Vietnamese religious minorities to capture or kill North Vietnamese forces and the guerrillas of the National Liberation Front. So on these exploitable minorities, whether it's being exploited by religion or ethnicity, were the Green Berets exploiting ethnic and religious rivalries that had long histories, or were they provoking divisions that did not exist before the Green Berets? Because I'm reminded of when the Iraq War started, and beforehand, when they were trying to give some sort of legitimacy or logic to it, they said, look, In Iraq, they've been fighting, Shia and Sunni have been fighting at each other's throats for thousands of years. So does the United States provoke these divisions, or are these divisions already existing?
0: I think it's a difficult one to answer, and I would say both. So here is what I would say. Let me use the case of the Sunnis and the Shias to actually give an illustration. There are, of course, Sunnis and Shias. There are, of course, both doctrinal and political differences between different Sunni groups and different Shia groups. However, in Iraq in particular, Sunnis and Shias have intermarried for years and years and years and years and years, decades, hundreds of years even. The differences are often around questions of social class and property rather than around sectarian difference. So you will find probably there is more in common between some of the poorer or say the Marsh Arabs who are Shia in the south. There's more similarity between them and some of the people in the triangle in Iraq, which are primarily Sunni, than there are between the poorer members of those communities and the sort of the more middle class folks that are living in, say, Baghdad, for example. I mean, that is the case everywhere, right? So this is definitely, there are definitely differences, but these differences are then exaggerated and or solidified. So one of the things that colonial power has always done is to take existing forms of organization and turn them into bureaucratic or legal categories, which makes them much, much more difficult to, you know, to circumvent or to play around with. For example, people that live in the mountains, in the case of Vietnam, for example, they had different kind of backgrounds. They had different linguistic communities. They had different sets of religious or cultural practices. But there was an enormous amount of circulation of people in between the different parts, whether of trade or whether of communal interactions or whatnot. But once you have the kind of modern state imposed on them, or you recruit them into a militia, that ends up, of course, making things much, much more difficult. And it kind of hardens the barriers between the different communities. In many instances, these communities were communities that may have been minority communities in the particular geographic area that they were living in. For example, they may have been in one instance where famously General Edward Lansdale, who's the model for the Quiet American and also the Ugly American, a former Air Force general who ended up becoming a major CIA dude. Lansdale actually was seeking out, for example, Catholics that had been either expelled or chosen to leave China after 1949, and they had moved to parts of Vietnam, and Lansdale stoked their religious anti-communism and ended up actually recruiting them into these kinds of militias that were supposed to fight the communists out in the hill country. So as you can see, there are obviously differences. You know, the Catholics that have been expelled from China or left China are going to be anti-communist, but then handing them arms and putting them on the front line, handing them arms and training and putting them on the front line is something that the imperial power does, often to the detriment of the very minority communities that they seem to be, quote unquote, protecting.
1: You also point out that Southeast Asia wasn't the only target of Kennedy's Green Berets. In 1961, special warfare training material was translated into Spanish, Portuguese. The next year, military officials from Central and South America started arriving at Fort Gulick in Panama for training in counterinsurgency. According to Michael McClintock's scrupulously documented Instruments of Statecraft, U.S. Guerrilla Warfare, Counterinsurgency, Counterterrorism, 1940 to 1990, a book that was published in 1992. Over the next two decades, 45,000 Latin Americans, including the future leaders of various coups and juntas, graduated from Fort Gulick. Did the U.S. at that time have a bipartisan policy of training insurgents in foreign countries to overthrow democratically elected leaders so the U.S. could install what was derisively coined by O. Henry as a banana republic, an unstable nation with an economically dependent on foreign extraction of natural resources, a massively unequal country functioning as a private commercial enterprise for the exclusive profit of a small ruling class? And if so, was this an open policy of overthrowing governments and imposing dictatorships so U.S. business interests can extract that nation's wealth. Because it would seem like there is no reason to have this be covert when you look at it from the point of view of today, when international humanitarian law and international law in general no longer is really actually being followed. So did the U.S., why would the U.S. keep this secret from the people if the people would probably support overthrowing communism to advance U.S. business interests?
0: So it's really interesting because, of course, this was kind of in the shadows, but not completely and totally covert. Certainly the special operations training in Fort Gullick and elsewhere were not secret, operations. The operations to overthrow the democratically elected governments were covert, and often the CIA took the lead in those covert operations, with the special operators of the military providing muscle. But supposedly the U.S. actually trained these, you know, the client states militaries. Why? I mean, if you actually go back, you know, we're teaching them human rights. We're making them, you know, coherent as a military. We're teaching them how to not to be corrupt. I mean, this is the kind of bullshit that the U.S. often uses even now to train the militaries of other places.
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2: You are here, and this is hell.
0: Tony Lagaranis, who was a U.S. military interrogator in the war on terror in Iraq, talked about in his memoir, they would talk about human rights in the classes where they were taught interrogation. And then they would go outside and the instructor for cigarette break or something. And the instructor would say, but you know what the Israelis did in order to get information out of the people they had detained. You know what the British did in Northern Ireland to get information out of detainees they detained. So there is an entire methodology to this, where the stuff that can be audited, the stuff that can be viewed, the stuff that the Congress can call on, particularly when it comes to the military, is all supposedly above board. Yeah, we're training them, but we're trying to teach them discipline and probity and adherence to human rights. But everything else that happens in the interstices, it happens on the cigarette breaks. It happens while people are drinking. It happens while there is covert recruitment happening by this quote unquote civilian organizations. And of course, everything that happens afterwards, with these people often having handlers, whether within the military or the CIA, and as they go to their homes and overthrow their governments, that stuff is covert. That stuff is harder to get to. And I think that that kind of a duality, that kind of a shadow world where some things can be seen, provides a kind of a plausible deniability for all of the stuff that can't be seen, that are actually in the dark, that are actually covert.
1: And you write that in the 1970s, apartheid regimes in southern Africa and Israel lavishly funded and theorized counter-terrorist action, and European governments fought domestic militants under the counter-terrorism banner. Did it also target anti-colonial liberation forces? Was and is counterterrorism, I don't know if it's a dog whistle or a code word, is counterterrorism a word for a global war for continued colonialism?
0: Absolutely. I mean, I think wrote a book about 15, 16 years ago on the U.S. and Israeli counterinsurgencies in the Middle East. And I traced their, it's called Time in the Shadows. And I traced their histories to past colonial counterinsurgencies. And when I wrote that, and since then, obviously, it has become very clear to me that the U.S. military, more than any other, goes through these cyclical doctrinal changes. So it goes from, for example, the big military, you know, doing the regular conventional warfare to counterinsurgency, i.e. putting lots of boots on the ground and trying to do hearts and minds, all of that kind of that Petraeus and McChrystal talked about. And then when that doesn't, it results in loads more killing, then you do counterterrorism, which is what supposedly Obama did. Obama did, in addition to his pivot to Asia, we're having the pivot from Asia now as the U.S. moves the THAADs from Korea to the Middle East. But never mind. As Obama did the pivot to Asia and shifted away from counterinsurgency, i.e. loads of boots on the ground, he actually also okayed the expansion, further expansion of counterterrorism forces, which means that you go from using the regular military in counterinsurgency to using special operators and basically padding the budgets of special operators to go and do activities overseas that are highly classified and covert and often done in conjunction with the CIA. So counterterrorism ends up being basically, just as counterinsurgency was basically a modality of struggle to put down, a modality of fighting to put down anti-colonial insurgencies, those kinds of anti-colonial insurgencies were then called terrorism and intended to be put down. I mean, there are, of course, instances of people attacking civilians in order to terrorize publics into doing particular activities. But in fact, the vast majority of instances where the U.S. has engaged in counterterrorism overseas, it basically has what it has engaged in is covert operations in order to stymie the possibility of rival systems of politics and or to put down potential threats to U.S. national security over there. And so this kind of counter-terrorist action also allows for sabotage and assassination overseas in order to get rid of the people that the U.S. finds annoying, decapitation policies that, of course, the Israelis perfected and had perfected since the 1940s. And so that, of course, the U.S. has also engaged in those kinds of assassinations, but it is extraordinary to see the extent to which those programs of assassination have now become basically, the policy seems to be the policy of the United States, and the borrowings, as I said, from the apartheid regimes, but also from the old colonial powers that put together anti-terrorist, counter-terrorist forces, is obvious. It's very obvious to see.
1: We are speaking with Lala Khalili, who wrote the London Review of Books essay, Guns, Money, and Opium. She's also the author of Extractive Capitalism, How Commodities and Cronyism Drive the Global Economy, as well as Sinews of War and Trade, Shipping and Capitalism in the Arabian Peninsula, which are two absolutely fantastic books. The London Review of Books essay that she has written is a review of the Fort Bragg Cartel, Drug Trafficking and Murder in the Special Forces by Seth Harp. And you, as I was saying, you write about that book, which was published last August. And Seth Sharp, as you point out, argues that that after the capture of Saddam Hussein, General Stanley McChrystal heavily exaggerated the threat of al-Qaeda in Iraq in order to ensure a steady flow of funding and support from Washington. So how would McChrystal benefit from exaggerating a national security threat? Obviously, he wants to extend this war and he wants to make it larger. But how dangerous is that in general? It doesn't matter if it's this McChrystal event, this example. How dangerous is it to exaggerate a national security threat?
0: I mean, it's really, we still don't know everything that has happened. I think people on the ground, over in the places where, there has been these forms of devastation know what they have been. But we certainly see elements of it emerging. So, for example, the Bremer's, debathification program basically let go of loads of well-trained Iraqi military guys who ended up looking to they needed an income. They needed to be able to fight the U.S. and they ended up becoming insurgents. The U.S. Supposed counterterrorist special operations violence against large swathes of Iraq and also Afghanistan basically turned the populations there against them, because that kind of violence is an affront to anyone's life and dignity. And so, basically, this exaggeration of a kind of a threat produces precisely what it claims to be fighting against. And we have seen examples of this. The Israeli settler colonial violence against Palestinians, particularly, you know, and basically every violation of every kind of rule of war that Israel commits, only solidifies opposition to it within Palestinians. That's not going to be how you're going to, bring people to a table or to assuage or pacify people. Even if people are pacified for a certain length of time, generationally people will rise up and resist. And this was certainly the case in Iraq. And of course, a lot of that, sort of creating what you were supposed to be fighting resulted in the creation of ever more radical organizations in both Iraq and Syria that ended up essentially causing hell and destruction for the people of the region. And the reason that I say we don't know enough about it is also because it is, you know, there are instances, there are glimpses we catch of, and I don't want to sound conspiratorial, but of European and American intelligence services being involved with groups like ISIS. We know that, for example, some of the British girls that were groomed and trafficked to Syria, that ended up marrying ISIS guys there, the ISIS brides that were then stripped of their citizenship, were actually conveyed to Syria by somebody who worked for Canadian intelligence. We know that when ISIS was fighting the Assad regime, that Israelis provided medical care to ISIS fighters in Golan Heights. So there's obviously connections that all of these groups are interpenetrated. And I think it sounds completely mad. It sounds like I've got a tinfoil hat on, but I'm sure that just as now we know what happened in the Vietnam War, however many decades ago, we're going to find out some really, truly horrific stuff about the extent to which we've been culpable, both directly in terms of these kinds of intelligence interpenetrations, but also indirectly in terms of the violence that we have unleashed, we being the U.S. and European forces in Iraq and Afghanistan, the violence we've unleashed that has pushed people to fight against the U.S. forces. And so we don't know the extent of that. And I think that's part of the reason why Harp's book is so necessary, is because in addition to all of the research that he does for uncovering the extent to which these U.S. forever wars have basically created a whiplash effect by bringing drugs, drug addiction, and trauma back with them. He also actually talks at length about the role of these special forces overseas, which is something that and the political role they play alongside their covert operations and military activities. He talks about that in ways that I think are really make his book really worth reading beyond the question of drug addiction and the connection between Fort Bragg and drug trafficking into the United States.
1: And it's blowback from wars that people refuse to recognize. It's the consequences and outcomes of actions that people just don't seem to either notice, or they turn a blind eye toward. They're in complete denialism about it. You write, there's an undeniable symmetry between surges in drug use in the United States and the country's covert operations overseas. The wars on Indochina gave the U.S. heroin epidemics, Latin America, a plague of powder and crack cocaine, the war on terror, heroin again, and prescription opioids. Do we not only turn the weapons of war on our own, as we have with drones, but bring home the illegal drug trade too? Does war overseas lead to violence and a violent narcotics trade in the United States? Would a war on war, Lala, have more of an impact on the illicit narcotics trade here in the United States than a war on drugs?
0: I mean, one of the statistics that I cite in the paper that comes from a couple of major scholars of the U.S. and Southeast Asia and the drug trade, Peter Dale Scott and Alfred McCoy, one of the statistics that I cite is that when in 1975 the U.S. withdrew from Indochina and the Air America, CIA's Air America flight to Laos stopped, the amount of heroin that left Laos went from 200 tons a year to 30 tons a year. So in some ways, the end of the U.S. war in Indochina also spelled the end of the heroin trade out of Laos. So that is undeniable. These are statistics that were traced by various kinds of forces in the region, and of course by scholars afterwards. But the other thing, I think the other point that needs to be made, that is really important to be made, is that the U.S. has often used the excuse of war on drugs as a way of projecting its power, often in Latin America, but also elsewhere in the world. So, for example, the war on drugs was used as an excuse as far back as the 1970s, long before it became a major internal domestic kind of discussion. It was used as a way to support the junta in Brazil, for example, to seek out people that were accused of being drug traffickers. The war on drugs was used as an excuse to go after leftist guerrilla groups in Colombia and elsewhere. And so there is this incredible kind of there's this incredible instance where the U.S. uses a war on drugs to project its power. But it's also incredibly important to note that in a lot of instances, if the U.S. does not outright support drug traffickers themselves, it actually turns a blind eye to it. We know that Noriega, until he fell afoul of the U.S. power and then was kidnapped by the special operators and brought to Florida to be tried, he actually was engaged in a lot of drug trafficking that actually benefited the U.S. because Noriega then channeled some of the money from those drugs to the Contras in Nicaragua or in the countries surrounding Nicaragua. We know that, for example, both in the during the Iran-Contra, Ali North knew that a lot of the Contras were actually using the drug trade and the export of drugs to the United States as a way of doing fundraising. He just turned a blind eye to it. If we don't even know if there were perhaps more direct involvement in that, but he certainly turned a blind eye to it at the very least. We know, for example, that during the Iran-Contra, the U.S., actually Ali North was trying to get a pardon in ways that are incredibly similar to what happened in December of last year. He was trying to get a pardon for a Honduran general who had been involved in the drug trade because they were trying to spring him from prison so that he could go and fight alongside the Contras. Of course, we know also that the former president of Honduras was given a pardon by Trump, even though he was a major drug trafficker who for 20 years had been traced and trailed and tracked by the various U.S. Counter-trafficking agencies. And his case was just thrown out. So it is really the U.S. basically just decides who's an enemy and who is an ally. And if they're enemies, then they're drug traffickers that need to be fought or terrorists that need to be fought. And if they're allies, then we turn a blind eye to their acts of terror or to their trafficking. I mean, this has basically been U.S. foreign policy since time immemorial.
1: So what does it say to you about the United States when it seems that there's bipartisan U.S. foreign policy that has been going on for maybe a century of a preference for narco-terrorist dictators over democratically elected socialists?
0: Democratically elected socialists would take away the resources, whether they're the factories or the commodities or the agricultural products or the agricultural lands that the plutocrats in the United States depend on. And I think that the United States would be the U.S. Administration's U.S. successive U.S. administration, bipartisan power with a very minor decade-long exception at the end of the 1970s, where the Congress actually held the feet of the executive to power. That's been the only time that I can think of where there has been a little bit of pushback against this. 10 years, and that's about it. But for the rest of the time, the U.S. has been really quite happy to actually support the worst of the worst anywhere that they are and turn a blind eye to the kind of crimes that they commit, because they protect the interests of U.S. Corporations overseas.
1: You also write that after the congressional ban that year, 1983, on public funding for the Contras, Reagan's national security staff decided to replace the cash by selling second-hand arms, some of them Israeli, in a process overseen by Shimon Peres, to Iran, and by earning drug money from the U.S. Market. The scandal began to unravel in 1986 after Sandinista troops in the Nicaraguan jungle shot down a twin-engine plane operated by Southern Air Transport, a company that had until 1973 been secretly owned by the CIA. This is Air America, and I don't know why they named a radio network after it, and captured the pilot. Only years later did investigative reports by a past guest on our show, Gary Webb of the San Jose Mercury, reveal that the part the drug trade played in the funding of the Contras. Webb's reports were strenuously denied by CIA, derided by mainstream press. He died in apparent suicide in 2004 after his career collapsed a few years before his reporting was vindicated by the release of archived national security material. Now, I remember, Lala, a front page story stating that in 1999 that Gary's Dark Alliance series was proven completely wrong by the government. I think it might have been.
0: It was one of those things where, I mean, it's become a meme, but it's like the CIA investigated its role in the drug trade and found no wrongdoing.
1: Has the U.S. or the public ever come to a reckoning with its past of fueling drug trafficking in the U.S. and the war in Nicaragua? Have we ever come to a reckoning with Iran-Contra?
0: No. I mean, I think there were some hearings, and those hearings are very entertaining. But the very fact that Ollie North, who's now whatever in his 80s, just recently got married to Fawn Hall and now goes on, you know, do you remember Fawn Hall, the really good looking secretary?
7: I had no idea that they got married. Oh, my God.
0: Yeah, they just recently got married after Ollie North's wife of 40 something years passed away. He got married to Fawn Hall. But Ollie North is regularly appearing on CNN and other places and calling for war on Iran. So, no, of course we've never had a reckoning. The very fact that, that we have had successive presidents basically pardon, whether formally or by not prosecuting their predecessors who'd engaged in all sorts of horrendous violence, including especially Obama, I cannot forgive him for the fact that he allowed the Bush administration to just go free despite all of the really, truly criminal shit they had done. No, we've never had a reckoning. As I mentioned, there was a period of about 10 years where the church committee actually did really amazing work. And it is fascinating to see that the church committee, the elements that they were really interested in was CIA covert operations, was multinational corporations and the role that they played in these kinds of CIA covert operations overseas, and it had a drug element about it. So they basically connected all the dots. And what happened to the church committee? I think you can still find every single bit of their research and their committee meetings and their reports online. But, you know, it has been memory hold. So no, there has never been a reckoning. We've not done really a reckoning with any of the atrocities that the United States has committed, throughout its history. Ever.
1: How much does that lack of reckoning, especially when you were talking about, and I don't want to single any one person out, but especially when you were talking about Obama and his lack of reckoning with the lying us into an illegal war and the war crimes and the crimes against humanity that were done by the Bush administration. How much do you think that unaddressed war on terror has led to things like ICE agents on the streets of Minneapolis?
0: Absolutely, completely. And totally, there's a direct line between those. In fact, the rise of fascism in this country in the shape of that orange buffoon is a complete and direct outcome of the war on terror and the fact that we never had a reckoning with it. There's a really great book by Spencer Ackerman, who was a war reporter during the war on terror and who's written about this. I can't remember the name of it, but he wrote that book around the time of Trump administration number one. And he basically shows the extent to which this kind of political and historical amnesia that the United States has, and it's the ways in which it exonerates itself after every war and returns to a state of virginal innocence, is the reason for again and again engaging in the same kind of horrendous activities overseas. Again and again. But then also the U.S. is an empire. It basically, despite the fact that it is crumbling on the inside, despite the fact that you have ICE on the streets, acting like a Gestapo towards migrant communities, despite the fact that you have the absolute worst inequality of any country that is in that level of income in the world, despite the fact that you have no healthcare, that people have GoFundMes in order to pay their medical debt, the U.S. continues to be this incredibly vicious, malignant empire overseas, and now has a budget of over $1 trillion, more than the next 10 countries combined, to rain death upon other people elsewhere in the world.
1: One last question for you, the question from hell, and it's not all that hellish, it's something I want to know. Lala Khalili wrote the London Review of Books essay, Guns, Money, and Opium. Make sure you check out her books, Extractive Capitalism, as well as Sinews of War and Trade. You can follow her on Blue Sky at Lala Khalili and check out her blog at thegamming.com. All right, so my question from hell, the question we hate to ask, you might hate to answer, our audience is going to hate your responses. Response to what you were saying about conspiracy theories, because a long time ago, like 25 years ago, we were speaking with Charles Manson's prosecutor, Vince Bugliosi, and he said the way that you can determine a conspiracy theory is if the ideas are based on perceived motivations of somebody rather than evidence. So how can you determine, how would you suggest people determine if something is a conspiracy theory or if it is legitimate?
0: That's a really interesting question. Because in some ways, conspiracies are basically what happens when we don't know, the actors behind the scenes. Conspiracies are where we try to, as your, guest said, try to attribute motive, to things that we don't quite understand. My sense is that structural explanations, for example, the way that the U.S. operates as an empire, the way that the interests of U.S. Corporations dictate to a large extent the activities of the U.S. military overseas, it's a structural explanation. But then the way that this can be substantiated, when we see the palliness, the sort of the bromance between various kinds of, you know, rich folks and, those in the state, it makes it sound like some sort of a conspiracy. But maybe we could just go back to good old Uncle Charlie Marx, and his description of the state as the executive committee of the bourgeoisie. Maybe what we're seeing is the state acting as that executive committee. And that makes it seem, like a conspiracy. But in fact, the state is doing what a state in a capitalist system does.
1: Paula, thank you so much. It's always a pleasure. I love hearing your voice. I love when you rant. That's why we have you on the show. Thank you so much for being on. And you know I'm going to annoy you for the rest of your life with interview requests.
0: It's not an annoyance. Do take care of yourself. And I hope to speak to you soon.
1: All right. Take care, Lo.
0: All right. Bye.
1: Bye.
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And you're listening to Labor Express Radio, Chicago's longest-running labor news and current affairs radio program. News for working people by working people. I'm your host, Jerry Meadlicero, and this is the Sunday, October 11th, 2026 edition of Labor Express. Before we get to tonight's episode, it's going to be a bit different than our usual program. The majority of tonight's broadcast will feature an interview I conducted recently with an author about a fascinating book, but we'll get to that in a minute. But before that, I have to mention the biggest local labor news event of the last few days. On our September 13th episode of the program, we talked about the likelihood of a hotel strike coming to Chicago. Well, now it's here.

0: with the strike launching on Friday and the show's production already in the works at that time, this is all I could include on this broadcast. So on with the regularly scheduled program. A few weeks ago, I had the pleasure of speaking with historian Robert Suits about his new book, The Hobo, A History of America's First Climate Migrants. The book was brought to my attention by our comrades at the Labor Radio Podcast Network, and at first I was not sure what to think about a book based just on its title in this case. The word hobo conjures up for me, as I'm sure it does for many of you, a sort of stereotypical, even comical character. It's almost like a fictional character, an old-fashioned piece of Americana or pop culture, a figure from a black and white film or a cartoon, a costume children wear on Halloween, a man in ragged clothes, usually unshaven, sitting by a small campfire in a railroad yard with a wooden stick and a bundle attached to it over his shoulder. But of course, the reality is much different, and the hobo is very much a real historical figure. Migrant labor is certainly not a new phenomenon. It's very much a product of the capitalist era of civilization, from its earliest origins in the displacement of peasants from the land through enclosures and other forms of the dispossession of community-held land. In the latter 19th and early 20th centuries in the western part of the United States, that migrant labor took a particular form, which we have immortalized as the hobo. Suits' book examines the very specific economic and environmental conditions in the U.S. in the late 1800s and early 1900s that created the hobo. In so doing, Suits has written a truly fascinating book that draws together so much different elements: labor history, environmental history, the history of migration, the issue of climate-driven migration, the history of the Western United States from a class, race, and ecological perspective, elements of working-class culture, and even a little bit of Chicago history. It's all stuff that is very much of interest to me, and I joked with Suits before we started the interview that I felt like I was his target audience for the book. But more important than that, I think this book will have something for pretty much all of my listeners. And despite being a work of history very much devoted to the specificity and particularity of a time and place in our nation's past, it has much to say to contemporary concerns around the labor movement, ecological concerns, climate-driven migration, migrants' rights, the dislocations coming from the major changes in our environment and technology, and organizational methods and models to address all of that. So I was very pleased that Robert agreed to do an interview about his book. That interview will be the focus of tonight's episode. But before we start, a quick note for listeners. Technology failed me a bit in the recording of this interview. Luckily, Robert sounds great, but for some reason, the audio drops out a bit at times when I'm asking Robert questions. I tried to compensate as much as I could in the editing process, but it is still noticeable, and you're likely to notice that some of my questions sound like they began mid-sentence. I do apologize for that, but the important thing is that Robert's answers to my questions are unaffected. Robert starts out by offering his definition of the hobo. I joke with Robert about my dated image of the hobo, but he agreed that even younger folks like himself have a similar image in mind.
1: I would suspect anyone from my generation, and even younger, probably still has a definition in their head, and their definition might be, as it was for me, the kind of mysterious hobo character in the Polar Express, the guy who's just on the train over a tin can fire. This is a reference that some people will absolutely get, and a reference that a lot of other people absolutely won't get. So a hobo is a migrant worker around the turn of the 20th century. They are primarily American-born workers who are migrating westward, usually from the places where they grew up, so big cities or small towns, out west to where jobs were, to work on a seasonal or temporary basis. They're permanently itinerant. They don't have any place that they live. They are just continuously roving, so walking or stealing rides on the train in order to get to their next workplace. And they are involved in pretty much every industry in the United States west of the Mississippi. Like, if you can think of an industry, hobos were probably doing a substantial part of the work.
2: Read our first quote here from the book. This kind of goes back to what you were talking about previously about the energy transition, because I think I'd say the key argument of your book, or the key point of your book, is that the hobo is a product of this period of energy transition, right? So I'm going to read this quote here. And when I say energy transitions, to be more specific, the transition, as you were mentioning, from steam and coal to internal combustion and oil, right? So hobos were also an environmental patch, a safety valve for industrial America colliding with an unfamiliar climate. And though no one recognized it at the time, they rose with one energy transition and fell with another. Hobos emerged around 1870.

0: 70 alongside the adoption of coal and the steam engine. They faded out after 1930 alongside the rise of the new internal combustion. So that kind of, I'm restating a little bit of what you've already said, but that, to me, that is kind of, I think, the centerpiece of the book, right?
1: Yeah, absolutely. This idea that the steam age is usually how we organize how we think about the Industrial Revolution. We think about the Industrial Revolution, particularly environmental historians, but I also think economic historians, and I think pretty much all non-historians too. We think of the Industrial Revolution as this time when, like, James Watt invents the steam engine and suddenly we're able to turn coal into work, right? And before that, you pretty much had to either manually labor, or you could maybe direct a horse to labor, or you could have wind power and water power, but they're not super important. And then after that, suddenly you have machines able to do all of the work, and the machines start transforming life and getting involved in more and more sectors of the economy. And to an extent, parts of that are true. But one thing that I found really interesting when I started researching these migrant workers is that the introduction of steam engines into more and more of the economy doesn't actually reduce manual labor in those parts of the economy necessarily. Mm-hmm. Because steam engines are big, they're bulky, you can't move them around super easily, especially early on, but even still today, like, people have invented toy steam engines that you can have on a desktop, but they're not really useful for anything. So if you want to use a steam engine, you either have to do it in the factory floor or you have to put it on railroads. When people try inventing steam engines for kind of more small scale activities, they end up having a series of failures. There is an attempt to do a steam powered tractor, for example, and despite numerous newspaper articles from the time being like, a steam tractor is right around the corner, they were almost invariably too heavy and they sank into farm soils. So what you get is, around the fringes of the steam economy, you get this muscular fringe where people are doing manual labor to kind of work in these interstitial spaces where steam can't survive. But moreover, like, they're having to work harder because all of the rest of the economy is kind of getting amplified, getting juiced by all of these steam engines working faster and harder and more powerfully than humans ever could. And so instead, you have these tiny little bottlenecks, which are entirely human labor, things like lumberjacking, things like farm labor. And so you end up having these workers working incredibly hard simply to keep up with steam engines, to keep up with the demand that they're creating, and to keep up with the amount of material that could be shipped by steam across the continent. This means that you get things like lumberjacks in this period famously are so hardworking that they're burning something like 5,000 to 8,000 calories a day. The sort of thing that you'd expect from an Olympic athlete now. And while it's not as well studied in other hobo industries, this seems to be pretty true across them. These workers are working flat out to try and keep pace with the steam engine.
0: This particular nexus of capitalism at the stage of the steam engine and so on, with the environmental reality of the Western United States, is what basically produces the hobo, right? It requires this form of migrant labor. And so this phenomenon of the hobo arises. I'm going to read another quote here. The seeming triumph of capitalism over the rhythms and seasons of nature is dazzling, but it was also possible only through the employment of migrant labor. As this history makes clear, the homogenous, ordered, predictable economy we inhabit is unable to meet the messy reality of nature in a thousand of ways. For every one, bridging the gap required human labor and migrant labor. So the idea that the particular economy that developed and the particular environmental conditions that were that it operated under is what led to this, the creation of this thing called the hobo.
1: Yeah, absolutely. I love teaching about the Industrial Revolution. I love talking about the Industrial Revolution because you get this crazy kind of modern economy where suddenly everything is available all the time. It's not uncommon Particularly before maybe the last like 10 years when kind of like eat local, grow local kind of became more mainstream. But it was not entirely uncommon for people to have no idea what the seasonality of like fruits and vegetables was because they were just available all the time. And grain and flour was available year round. And because none of us, well, not none of us, very few of us worked in agriculture, we don't really think about it that often. But that's really only possible because you have these massive influxes of migrant labor to harvest that fruit and those vegetables at specific times in specific places. And the hobos were really the prototype for that.
0: Charles, I'm not going to overdo the quote reading in this interview, but I do want to read one more. Right, you're very quotable, so I'll say that. That's it. I had to prevent myself from taking too many quotes because I was tempted to. But this one speaks directly again to what you also were saying a minute ago about the how it, much it tax the bodies of these migrant workers as well, right? That combination of the steam power, raising the scale of what can be produced, but that's so you needed this manual labor still. You needed these migrant laborers. They're being forced to, operate at that same level and how it breaks down their bodies. So, indeed, it is fair to say that the breaking of bodies was not incidental to the hobo system of migrant work. It was instead integral to it. The practices of working at the outer limit of human metabolism, of mobilizing muscle power as an energy source that could be pushed to match steam, of stretching the worker to the absolute breaking point, exposed bodies to stresses previously unknown. So that's speaking directly to what you were saying there.
1: Absolutely. And it's such a devastating thing for human health. This was also a period, as I'm sure probably everyone listening is aware, the United States doesn't have the greatest track record on healthcare, shall we say. It was, if anything, substantially worse in the period when hobos were working. Essentially, any form of kind of socializing the costs of welfare was extremely uncommon in this period. I think the only really common welfare systems in this period are the Civil War veteran pension, and there are a couple of states and municipalities that have a pension for single mothers, especially those who had been widowed. But for everyone else, death and disability and injury and sick leave and all of those things, those are entirely uncompensated. All of the calamities that could befall you in an industrial workplace, and there are a lot of them because this is pre any kind of like safety inspection for a lot of them. All of those things could be absolutely devastating to a person. A lot of people kind of pass into and out of hobo life, in particular, just because they have a moment of instability, a moment of precarity, and they're kind of pushed into homelessness. And so suddenly they're moving around to try and find the best work that they can. And essentially, this just means that there's a vast class of working people who are always just moments away from poverty across the United States. And this put into combination with working harder because of the processes of industrialization is just an absolutely ruinous combination.
0: Anybody listening to this conversation will notice that, and this goes back to you, the idea of your of neo-materialism as well, is that your book is really, and it's, I think it's something that extends the book beyond even the time period you're talking about and the subject of the hobo, which is it really examines how energy consumption shapes work, shapes culture. We'll talk a little bit about the culture of the hobo in a minute. Hierarchy, masculinity, politics. These are all things that you address in the book, and how, depending on the particular energy consumption or the energy production of that particular period will greatly impact all of those aspects.
1: Yeah, absolutely. Energy is kind of foundational to how we organize our societies. previous to the Industrial Revolution, everyone would have been pretty much working as a farmer. Afterwards, we suddenly get this great unsettling as people are shifting into manufacturing. But crucially, it's not just changing what you do, it's also changing how you do it. It is creating this kind of steam and muscle economy, as I call it, with the kind of increase in muscle power in a lot of workplaces. It's reorganizing workplaces. And to a large extent, this also shapes the, as you say, the cultural practices, but also kind of things like labor organization. It's not an accident that large-scale labor organization arises around the same time that steam starts filtering into workplaces.
0: The next thing I kind of want to touch on, and this is one of my favorite parts of the book, is getting into that question of culture and the kind of interesting the role of the hobo as organizers, the role of the hobo in kind of a radical politics. You know, this another area of my interest and my experience that this ties into so nicely is I was, you know, the IWW is something I was very interested. I was a member actually of the IWW at periods of time and so on. And the whole culture on the IWW, even, you know, the music, you know, people might be familiar with, you know, Utah Phillips, the folk musician who's kept that tradition alive, right? And what was interesting is that you talk about how, you know, hobos were notoriously hard to organize because they are a migrant labor force, right? And the IWW was the key organization that really targeted this group for organization. But as hard as they were to organize, in many ways, they were the best organizers themselves and were very aware of the power of capital and the power of collectivity and the power that they could have when they organized. In fact, the IWW, in many ways, not only did they focus on, I think, the hobo because they were a group that could be radicalized very easily and organized, but then they did extend that influence because of their migration, right? So they kind of spread the word of organized labor across the rails, across the country, and so on. So it was this fascinating kind of mix of the very specific type of labor that hobos were doing with this particular form of unionism that was not craft-based, that was not focused on a particular skill set, but was about organizing all workers together.
1: Yeah, the IWW is such a fascinating bit of American labor history. Way more radical than the AFL, way more radical than pretty much any other union. I often describe them only slightly tongue in cheek as outright anarcho-syndicalists. If you read any
0: Sure.
1: IWW, any IWW publication begins with essentially a declaration that the goal of the union is to bring down capitalism.
0: Sure. Yeah. The preamble
1: And
0: of the yeah, it says it right there. Yeah.
1: and you have exactly as you say, they're very sympathetic towards the hobo, and the hobos are very sympathetic towards them. There's some fascinating descriptions of hobo camps that come out of some of the oral histories that I looked at for this book, where somebody will go into a hobo camp and they'll see a bunch of people around the cook fire, and as this kind of not surprising for groups of migrants, they're reluctant to give their real names. They don't want to discuss a lot about their past, understandably, because a lot of them have very difficult or troubled pasts. A lot of their conversations are focusing on where is their work, but then they also invariably are talking about how to win the war between labor and capital, and how do we best organize. And so an enormous portion of these workers end up carrying the red card. That's the kind of membership form for the IWW, the Industrial Workers of the World. They end up doing a lot of organizing for the IWW in these migrant worker sites. So one thing that I like to draw out in the book a little bit more is that hobos are kind of a particular term for a particular group of people, but the boundaries are kind of fuzzy. Like you have other migrant workers as well. And then the migrant workers are all going into industries where there are probably some non-migrant workers as well. But what hobos really do is they act as this kind of nucleus for labor organizing in a lot of these different communities. So especially, for example, in the lumber camps of the Pacific Northwest in the late 1910s, they are constantly writing about how much they hate hiring hobos, in particular because of their labor organizational skills. But of course, they have to because they have such a dramatic change in labor demand from any given week to any given week.
0: One of the things that I kind of thought about when I was reading your book and about why the hobos were particularly open to this kind of radicalism and why they were particularly open to seeing the power of collectivity and so on, it reminded me of something that it's been a real interest area of mine, both in kind of philosophical and historical research I've done, which is, I'm not sure how you're familiar you are with Marx's work with Capital. There's the particular chapter of Capital that's the primitive accumulation chapter that kind of talks about the early foundations of capitalism, where it comes out of and everything. And one of the things I've always found fascinating about that is, I think that early phase of proletarianization, right, when people are kind of moved into being proletarians for the first time, that is oftentimes the point at which the radicalism is highest, right? Because it's where that transformation is felt most acutely. You see this over and over again. A lot of my research too is in the area of the history of Europe, and you see the difference in the labor movement in the later 19th and early 20th century in Europe between Northern Europe, which had industrialized at that point 100 years previous, and things had kind of settled down, right? And Southern Europe, you talk about anarchism, the anarchist movement, the anarcho-syndicalist movement, I was very influenced by this, the Spanish Civil War, is a big influence on me. That Southern Europe stretch, which was just then going through the first rounds of industrialization and proletarianization, was the more radical element of the labor movement in Europe at that time. And you see this over and over again. And I think that's partly what you're seeing here with the hobo as well in the American West.
1: No, I think that's super astute. I think there's moments early on in labor organization when the kind of conditions of possibility for what a labor organization can do are still being contested by the different organizations. And then as time goes on, you kind of have the long established labor organizations that channel those energies into something that's, institutionally quite powerful, both for good, because obviously with the institutional legs, it's able to more it's kind of to more acutely kind of mobilize that power for labor struggle, but also kind of foreclosing a lot of the things that they can do. And for hobos, this period where they're moving into this new territory, the American West has this kind of mythology, even at the time that it's happening, even in the kind of moments that we would identify as the Wild West, they're kind of self-mythologizing as this place where anything can happen. It's not an accident that there's a ton of utopian movements around this time, a ton of utopian and intentional communities that start existing out west. And the hobos very much feed into that. They very much see this as a moment where they could create something entirely new, and the shape of that new thing could be something radically different to the capitalism that came before. And I think over time they start to become more kind of bound by the things that are happening around them. In particular, I don't know if you wanted to ask about this later, but in particular, the United States government clamps down really hard on the IWW in 1917 with what has been called the Big Pinch, where they send a lot of government agents to essentially shut down the IWW nationwide because of its anti-war stance. And this really clamps down on a lot of hobo labor organization at that time. They're still organizing, and they're still actually quite successful in labor organizing, particularly in lumber camps. It is still a tremendous blow to that kind of radical fringe at that point.
2: Robert is, of course, talking about the first Red Scare in American history, especially the Palmer Raids during the First World War and right after, which sought to dismantle the most radical elements of the burgeoning labor movement, and which were unfortunately all too successful with their mass arrests, jail sentences, and deportations. It makes me wonder if our current experience under the Trump regime represents a sort of third Red Scare. Certainly the use of the criminal justice system against political dissidents and mass deportations of immigrants are reminiscent of political repression of the past. 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On tonight's episode, I'm airing an interview I recently conducted with historian Robert Suits, author of The Hobo, A History of America's First Climate Migrants. We need to take a brief station ID break, but when we return, the interview continues and we talk about how the book addresses contemporary concerns. So make sure to stay tuned.
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2: You're listening to Labor Express Radio News for working people by working people. On tonight's program, I'm featuring an interview with historian Robert Suits, author of The Hobo, A History of America's First Climate Migrants. In the first half of the program, we talked about the specific historical phenomenon of the hobo. In the second half of the interview, we start to explore how the book speaks to contemporary concerns.
0: Definitely want to talk about how much the book ties in or addresses kind of contemporary concerns as well. And I think the book is, will be real clear, right? It is very much focused on this particular period. That's what it sets out to do, right? It wants to describe this particular energy transition that occurs at this time. The hobo is a product of that, and so on. So I think you're very careful. Like you talk about the fact that this period is really pre-anthropogenic environmental impact, right? So what I was saying earlier on, that one of the things that I got really excited about with the book is I've done work in the area of climate-driven migration and how that might build in the coming century, right? This is pre that, right? It's a different type of migration. Then we can kind of talk about where it does maybe relate to contemporary concerns. What are the differences between, one thing that when I was reading the book and you said, you know, this, the hobo basically peters out in the 30s. I was like, oh, what about the Dust Bowl? Like that, you know, that's a famous period, of course, migration again in U.S. history, but it's a very different character. And you kind of do talk about that. Talk about the difference between the different forms of kind of migrant labor.
1: Absolutely. Yeah. So this is a big question. So in terms of climate, this is absolutely pre-anthropogenic climate change, or at least pre when anthropogenic climate change had really started to drive a lot of the climate patterns and weather patterns that we see. But at the same time, hobos are in a uniquely variable and precarious climate. The American West, famously, the rainfall can vary extremely highly from year to year or decade to decade. And so hobos, when I talk about them acting as a safety patch, it's essentially, or a safety valve, and as a patch for capitalism, that's what they're patching, is like that variability. They're able to kind of they're able to kind of smooth over some of the natural variability that you see in the region. And it's important to recognize that this isn't anthropogenic. And it's important to recognize that the challenges that we face from anthropogenic climate change are a lot more global than this. But it's also important to recognize that a lot of those patterns are similar to the things that happen in anthropogenic climate change. You have massive variability being driven by, obviously, the average temperature is increasing globally. The average temperature in almost all of the globe is increasing. But also what's being driven is this intense variability, increased storms, undependable rainfall. And so I think if you want to look for historical analogs of what we might be seeing in the future, which is really the best thing, I think, to base kind of any kind of prediction of like what's going to happen with social systems. I think if you're looking for what will happen during the era of climate change, it looks very similar to the hobo era. These moments of precarity, these moments of never being quite sure if your work is going to be where you think it's going to be, of having to constantly move and having all of the impacts of the climate shunted onto the poorest and the most vulnerable. And that's true both internationally, in the sense that the effects of anthropogenic climate change are going to be borne by a lot of the poorest countries. But it's also something that is increasingly clear in North America and Europe as well. And I think in those countries, it's also going to be borne primarily by the working class, and they're going to be the least insulated from those effects. So that's kind of addressing the climate side of it. Briefly to talk about the differences in migrant labor. So the hobo system really exists from like 1870 to roughly 1930. That's kind of where I draw the bounds. A lot of people are out of work, and a lot of people are riding the rails to kind of look for work in the 1930s. But the era of the Great Depression is really different, primarily because there are so many people doing that. It's like, I think it's something like 25% of the American working population is out of work at this point. So you have absolutely massive numbers of people on the road. Any kind of semblance of like a coherent subculture is kind of getting tided over by the sheer weight of all of these people. But then also the government notably finally actually acts at this moment. They've been kind of content to ignore the plight of migrant workers before this. They weren't working particularly hard. For example, there's a couple of moments where hobos kind of march on the Capitol to demand, you know, some kind of job relief in particularly precarious times. There's a couple of famous examples called Coxey's Army, where Jacob Coxey kind of leads a group of hobos to the Capitol. It's the first major protest on the Capitol steps. Those go nowhere. But then in the 1930s, because it's such a big problem, the United States government really steps in, and there's all these federal make work programs, all of the kind of New Deal stuff that we're familiar with. And you combine this with all of the structural changes that are happening because of that energy transition, and it means that the kind of droughts of the 1930s don't see that same kind of precarity, because it's a different kind of precarity. And then the droughts of, for example, the 1950s and the extreme weather events of like the 20th century, by then the hobo is completely gone, and you have different forces kind of mediating those environmental variabilities.
0: Things I found interesting too is that you talk about how part of the death of the hobo was the New Deal, right? The New Deal created very different conditions, particularly in terms of the role of the state in managing, you know, this kind of a workforce. So the hobos, you talked about the hobos had so few avenues, through social welfare and so on, to get escape from their situation. The New Deal created those for the first time, and so it changes the relationship of the migrant labor to the state.
1: Yeah, very much so. I mean, you get the introduction of all of the welfare systems, which kind of act as a safety net for people who are falling on hard times. You get a lot of programs intentionally targeted at people who are out of work. And also you actually get some relief agencies I'm blanking on the acronym, or I'm blanking on what the acronym stands for at this point, but there is a specific federal agency directed at migrant labor in particular. But it's also clear at that point that all of the structural forces are shifting away from hobodom. Like the timber industry had been increasingly non-migrant work over the course of the 1920s. Farming, especially wheat farming, had shifted almost entirely away because of the increasing appearance of tractors on farms, enabling labor crews to get smaller. And the industries that are still employing migrant labor by the end of the 1930s are the same sorts of industries that we see later in the 20th century. The kind of fruit and vegetable growers, the hop growers, those industries that can really employ migrant labor on a more predictable basis because they're working with a more predictable kind of climate and they've found ways to kind of smooth over the transitions.
0: I'm going to do one last quote here in the interview. I want this kind of speaks to this issue, though, that I think the book does have some things to say to our current period and to some of those, you know, things that we will likely experience in the coming future. Still, if the lessons the history of hobos offers for our present day and age are incomplete, they are still relevant. Hobo histories cannot entirely answer questions like what crop failures of the 21st century might look like or how energy transitions might be best engineered across entire economies. Yet the human impacts of climate disaster and energy transition felt by a relatively marginal workforce are certainly applicable, particularly in North America, which even today retains many of the same policies and prejudices it had in the early 20th century against homeless people and casualized labor. What might climate change look like for you personally? If we're to generalize from the hobo, uncertainty, unsteady employment, casualization, and a system where it is difficult for you to know exactly what is coming until it has already come. I think that was a very powerful statement about the relationship of the book to today.
1: Thank you. Yeah. Yeah, I think historians are, well, especially certain groups of historians are very, very reticent to display what they kind of call presentism, where you read a historical moment specifically to speak to the present, because in so doing that, you're kind of erasing the particularities of that historical moment. And I think to a large extent, that's completely valid. But I also think that histories are really most relevant for the present. I mean, that's the audience I'm writing to. And that's kind of the moment that I'm most concerned with. I think histories of this time period can show us exactly the same sorts of environmental calamities that we're likely to face, and in a system that is very similar. You hear, like, if you read any of the passages about homelessness, if you read any of the passages about police brutality in the book, they are not even intentionally reminiscent of the present day. They just are that way because those policies and prejudices survive almost unchanged. Like, the very same things that I'm reading in a lot of the historical documentation about the way that people felt about homelessness, especially believing that homelessness is a choice, believing that homelessness is a moral failing, or it only happens to certain kinds of people rather than a thing that can befall anyone when their own personal savings run out. This is something that was rampant in the late 19th, early 20th century, and sad to say, is still rampant in the early 21st century as well.
0: Yeah, I think, you know, going back to what we said at the beginning of the interview, where you talked about the hobo as a product of a period of energy transition, if nothing else, I think we're reading this book in our own kind of period of energy transition, right? So those kind of dislocations, those kind of impacts on the world of work are going to occur just in some way or capacity. They just have to, because as the economy evolves and changes to meet these new modes of production and so on, we can include AI, which is, of course, a big concern everybody has right now, right? That is going to reshape labor and so on, much like it did in the late 19th century and early 20th century.
1: Yeah, I think if there's any comfort from the history of automation, it's that people have predicted that jobs are going to be automated out of existence since pretty much the start of the Industrial Revolution. And certainly certain jobs have been pushed out of existence by changes in technology. For the most part, and this is the less comforting thing, for the most part, the way that they're wrong is that those jobs have generally become worse because of the introduction of technology, allowing the labor to be more replaceable and rendered more precarious. I am hardly an expert on the quote artificial intelligence of nowadays, but like if it's going to have any effect, it's probably not to put knowledge workers out of a job, but to exacerbate pre-existing trends of marginalization and precaritization that are already extant in the knowledge economy. Anyone who's familiar with higher education knows that a huge number of classes are being taught by precarious, effectively migrant labor in the form of adjunct professors. I think even really secure industries like Silicon Valley and the tech industry, a lot of the lower level employees are starting to discover exactly how precarious their position can be without very much labor organization to support them.
0: For sure. So we're starting to run out of time here. There's a couple of things I want to touch on. As I'm looking over my notes, I'm realizing there's some things I skipped over that I'd love to just, you know, quickly kind of point out. One thing that I'll point out is even though I feel like I, you know, have read a lot in environmental history and that was kind of a field that I studied myself, one thing that was a bit of an eye-opener for me that I guess I didn't really realize fully is you talk about how settler colonialism in the U.S. resulted in this increased biomass that was the fuel for capitalist growth and exploitation later on, how the displacement of the native people actually allowed for this kind of this growth in untamed forest that then was harvested and utilized for pushing, you know, the steam-powered industrialization forward.
1: Yeah, I think if you're looking for a moment of primitive accumulation in the Marxist sense in North American history, you could do a lot worse than finding it in the kind of growth of forests. Of course, the kind of arrival of European settlers into North America leads to a massive demographic collapse of indigenous peoples. Part of this is due to widespread epidemics. Part of it is due to intentional genocide on the part of Euro-American settler colonists. The interesting effects of this are that it leads to a lot of forest regrowth because, of course, indigenous peoples were avid horticulturists and agriculturists. So their towns are surrounded by lots of farm fields. When the town dies out, all of those farm fields go to fallow and eventually grow with trees. And so suddenly you get this massive forest that's growing. And Europeans call this a virgin forest, even though it's within historical memory at that point, living memory at that point, that those forests are relatively new. And the result is that you get an absolute bonanza of natural resources, particularly biological natural resources in this period in North America. You are able to burn incredible amounts of wood. You're able to use incredibly rich soils. There's the example of firewood, but there's also the example of I think it's Thomas Jefferson writes in his notes on the state of Virginia. This is going to be an extremely specific reference, but in the notes on the state of Virginia, he's talking about the Ohio Valley at a certain point, and he talks about how there's the soils in the Ohio Valley are so fertile at that point that the wheat is growing so thick that the stalks can't support the weight and they all fall down and they can't bring in the harvest. And this eventually fades over time as people start farming these soils more and more. But this is a huge part of what kind of catapults America onto this industrial trajectory, is that it has this massive wealth of biological resources to fall back on.
0: thing I just want to throw in there. I don't know. Are you at all familiar with the work of Antonio Negri, the Italian, I guess you would call him Marxist? The reason I bring him up is just he, in like in, I'm trying to remember the work that made a big impact about 15 years ago on the anti-globalization movement. But one of the things that he does is he really raises the migrant as a category, as a subject of revolution. And I couldn't help thinking about that as we were reading about the hobo, right? That's unique role of migrant labor. And I've applied that idea to the work that I did in with mostly Mexican immigrant in Chicago. But it's that similar thing, which is going back to that issue of proletarianization. I've thought about immigrant workers being at that kind of, you know, that cutting edge of the transformation of labor that happens in capitalism continuously, and of them oftentimes bringing a certain radical edge and so on to the labor movement. I certainly, in my, you know, involvement in the labor movement, it's amazing how much immigrant workers are always at the forefront of most of the major battles that are going on in labor right now.
1: Absolutely. I mean, I think a huge part of that is because of how much migrant labor is able to be exploited by capital directly, or even assumed to be able to be exploited, and therefore they are like end up being more exploited. Part of this is because they are assumed to not belong to the communities into which they're migrating. This is obviously really true of contemporary migrant movements. But it's also true in this historical period as well. Hobos are kind of assumed to kind of not have a stake. The United States pretty much organizes its entire politics around, what's the word, where you're domiciled, I guess. Like, you have to live in a community and you have to have an official address in a community to be a part of that community in the thinking of most American political kind of concepts, right? And hobos are excluded from all of these. Hobos generally can't vote wherever they go, and so they don't have really any kind of voice in electoral politics, and as a result they instead become involved in politics by other means, which of course is where labor movements often come in. And I think that's also true with the groups that end up replacing hobos as well. They are repeatedly noted by various farm owners and industrialists in those industries as being more pliable and more controllable. And this isn't because they're less radical, but because the immigration system itself can kind of be mobilized against them. This is why a lot of Mexican-American migrant labor is brought in the 1920s and 1930s, is because hobos are becoming labor radicalists, and the new migrant communities can then be exploited with the kind of underlying threat of being outside the protection of the law, sort of the same thing that you see in kind of the underbelly of contemporary American agriculture. I've talked to a number of people in farming communities in the contemporary United States where even before the current administration's policies against migrant labor, that was something that they were very actively mobilizing. It's a relatively common thing now, I think, globally to confiscate passports of migrant workers in order to kind of render them more precarious, in order to exploit them more on the job. So this is definitely a through line we see in the history of capitalism.
2: 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That final statement by Robert Suits there, I think, sums up something I strongly believe and that I've sought to utilize Labor Express as a tool to advance. The idea that the organization of labor, the building of a powerful labor movement, is inseparable from the movement for migrants' rights. I do believe, as I said in that interview, that migrant labor is very much at the vanguard of current labor struggles. It's in the lead in all sorts of industries. Take, for example, the hotel workers on strike tonight. Immigrant labor is vital to the success of contemporary organizing efforts, but that is severely diminished when migrant workers live in daily fear of retaliation, incarceration, and deportation based purely on their immigration status. That was certainly true during the first Red Scare that Robert and I talked about in that interview, and it is definitely true today under the Trump regime. So as I said at the top of tonight's program, I think Robert's new book, The Hobo, A History of America's First Climate Migrants, is a fascinating read and an excellent examination of a unique period in our nation's history and in the history of labor that also very much speaks to contemporary concerns. Thank you to historian Robert Suits for agreeing to that interview. To find out more about his book, see the link up at laborexpress.org. Again, that's laborexpress.org. Well, that's all for tonight's program. Labor Express is a nonprofit 501c3 member of IBEW Local 1220. The views expressed on Labor Express are those of its producers, not necessarily those of IBEW. Labor Express is a production of the Committee for Labor Action in Chicago, the world capital of the labor movement. Labor Express is a proud member of the Labor Radio Podcast Network, working people's voices broadcasting worldwide 24 hours a day. 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

things forever. 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

0: Gracias a todos nuestros escuchas por sintonizar Lumpen Radio en estos 10 años. 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
2: 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Mars Community Brewing is a proud partner of Lumpen Radio. 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

0: Welcome back to the Mex Files. Yes, Gómez Peña Servidor is back, broadcasting from the end of times.
1: Pues aquí la chida Juan Aranza Cortés Karam en el estudio imaginario de Charlie García. 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

0: Lumpin' Radio has been broadcasting live from Bridgeport ever since 2016. 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
2: 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More information about Malort Spritz and all other Mars products is at mars.beer. Mars Community Brewing is a proud partner of Lumpin' Radio. What's Mars is yours.
3: 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My name is Regina Martinez, also known as Selective Listening. We are in the middle of Alluvia's Fluid. And next, what is next? I'm going to share a few songs by a really important album that came out last week by my dear friend Mejiapa. Her album is called Intentions, released on International Anthem. I had the grand honor of traveling to LA last week to play a short opening vinyl set before her set with her live band, and these next three or so tracks are from that record.

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2: 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Mars is proud to debut its Bourbon of the Future, its Society of Vodka, and its Fellowship of Gin. All available now at better retailers across Chicagoland. Mars Spirits are also available at the Mothership Iron Street Tap Room at 3630 South Iron Street in beautiful downtown Bridgeport. 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Mars Community Brewing is a proud partner of Lumpen Radio. 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

going to be signing off here in the next 5 minutes or less. We've been listening for the past little while to Grupo Adra, which I was introduced to by my good friend King Hippo, and happened to find a copy when we were in LA for Mejiapa's Intentions release show. Thank you so much for tuning in, and I will be here with you again next month.

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